0: Fox's reporter. In the Trump era, however, she ended up featured heavily in some of Fox's most stinging scandals, as NPR's David Folkenflik reports.
1: Maria Bartiromo arrived at Fox Business Network in 2014 after 2 decades at CNBC, providing the young conservative financial channel some credibility. She became a mainstay of both Fox Business Network and sister channel Fox News, hosting 16 and a half hours weekly until now. Bartiromo allied herself closely with President Trump and embraced his lies about fraud in the 2020 elections. She ended up being named as a defendant in 2 multi-billion-dollar defamation suits over statements made about election tech companies. Fox paid nearly $800 million to settle one of those cases. The second case is ongoing. Bartiromo made no mention of her pending departure on what turned out to be her last show. David Folkenflik, NPR News.
0: You're listening to NPR News. The Trump administration is again asking the Supreme Court to let it move ahead with restrictions on mail ballots before the midterm elections in November. This as legal wrangling over President Trump's executive order continues in lower courts. This comes after a federal judge in Boston blocked Trump's executive order for now. The justices previously allowed Trump's plan to move ahead, but they haven't decided whether it's legal. States are preparing to send out mail ballots, some as soon as tomorrow. It's hurricane season, and these powerful storms can affect the bodies of animals down to their genes. NPR's Regina Barber has more on an adaptation that can help lizards survive high winds.
2: The silver key anole, which lives on two islands on the Turks and Caicos, has adapted in just a few generations to have a shorter fourth toe on their hind legs. This was after hurricanes Irma and Maria hit the islands about a decade ago. Scientists think this smaller toe gives more leverage to hold on to objects. This hypothesis was tested by evolutionary biologists at Princeton University by putting lizards in front of a fan to simulate tropical storm forced winds, and then recorded how long the lizards could hold on. This study in Current Biology also detailed genetic analysis to confirm a specific gene that was linked to making the lizard's toes shorter. By continuing to analyze the genetics and environmental conditions, researchers hope to discover how other animals might adapt rapidly. Regina Barber, NPR News.
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4: 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Thanks for listening. Enjoy the show. It's Talk of Iowa from IPR News. I'm Charity Nebbe. Later this hour, we're going to revisit a conversation about the creation of the Library Bill of Rights, which was written right here in Iowa. Right now, Head Start is a free, federally funded program that provides comprehensive early childhood education, health, nutrition, and parent involvement services to low-income children and families. It was founded in 1965 and has served more than 38 million children. In 2025, the Trump administration proposed eliminating all funding for Head Start, a threat that did not become a reality, but Head Start still had to deal with changes in federal government policies with regard to diversity, equity, and inclusion, and, of course, a government shutdown which shuttered services. Now, the Trump administration has released a new proposal. On August 7th, the Department of Health and Human Services announced a notice of proposed rulemaking that would deregulate or loosen federal standards for Head Start. The proposal is now in the midst of a 60-day comment period. Among other changes, it would do away with existing child-to-staff ratios and class size limits, do away with home visit requirements, and require English-only instruction, with an exception for tribal programs. To help us understand the proposed changes and what they might mean for Iowa families, Chris Jewett is here, Executive Director of the Iowa Head Start Association. Hello, Chris.
5: Hello.
4: And also Lisa Proctor, Director of Drake University Head Start and Early Head Start. Hello, Lisa.
5: Good morning.
4: Thank you both so much for being here today. And Chris, I want to start with you. We're just about halfway through the public comment period. I know that you've been spending a lot of time with the proposal to fully understand the implications. So help us understand what this proposal does, doing away with federal regulations. What does that mean?
6: So thank you, Charity, for having us on today. This proposed rule really eliminates a majority of the Head Start performance standards, about 80 to 90%. And we have spent the first 30 days really reviewing what all is included and what that means. And then we'll be spending the next 30 days talking about it and preparing our comment. So what we found so far is, like you said earlier, the state to child ratio is something that we're really looking at, how it impacts children with disabilities. Also, there's a change, or a potential change, I should say, on the comprehensive health services, health, mental health, oral health, safety, and even transportation. We're also really looking at the dual language piece. It would require all of our programs to be English-only classrooms. And then probably one of the things that all of the Head Starts in Iowa are looking at very closely is the 5% administrative cap, which means that only 5% or 5 cents on every dollar could be used for things like your human resource department, your finance department. And those are definitely supports that every Head Start needs. And they already work to streamline those. So even though their service area may be large, they have them centralized in one location for all of those satellite Head Starts across the state.
4: Okay. For people who don't fully understand how Head Start works, you know, this is a federal program, and these regulations have stretched beyond state borders. So pretty much everywhere in the country, Head Start runs the same?
6: So yes, that is the beauty of Head Start. It is a federal to local program. So the federal government provides the dollars to each Head Start grant recipient. And in Iowa, last year, we served over 6,500 children in our Head Starts. That means that when you look at Head Start in Iowa, it's going to look very similar to what Head Start looks like in California. We are all going to do toothbrushing. We are all going to ensure that children have access to services that they need. They're going to get vision screenings. We're going to make sure that we are providing families with the support that they need. Maybe it's that they need energy assistance, or I've worked with families who didn't have a working stove in their household, and they were able, with the help of Head Start, to get a stove in their home.
4: Okay, so let's kind of go through some of these different points, and that way we can understand how Iowa law may vary from the federal regulations that are in place, that are being proposed to be moved. And Lisa, I'll bring you back into the conversation here, but I want both of you to feel comfortable jumping in and sharing your thoughts, because I know you both have a lot of experience with this. So Lisa, let's start with you and talk about that teacher-to-student ratio. Head Start has a very small teacher-to-student ratio.
7: Correct. So currently within our programs and based on the federal regulations, we operate with four, like our early Head Start programs and like our twos, for instance, the student-to-teacher ratio is 1:4. However, state licensing ratios would be more than that. Our class sizes, we have federal limitations on the number of students per classroom that would differ if it were to go to state regulations. You could have larger class sizes. And even within our current regulations, Head Start program performance standards, Drake University Head Start, we may even have smaller student-to-child ratios than what regulations currently require based on just current trends, safety, individualization, needs of students, things like that.
5: So with deregulation, of course, one of the selling points is freedom to do what you want to do. So, I mean, Lisa, when you look into the future, if these regulations are removed, do you feel like Drake Head Start can continue to operate with the rules that you like and that you want to keep?
7: Well, that's a really good question. Yes, I think the thing that myself, Chris, like other Head Start programs and leaders are kind of trying to wrap our head around with this NPRM is that national standards and local flexibility are not mutually exclusive. They're not opposites. And as Chris mentioned, Head Start has always been a federal to local model. So I think local leaders need the room to respond to local community strengths, needs, resources. At the same time, Chris alluded to, and you spoke to that level of quality. The NPRM suggests that while these regulations would be eliminated, programs could maintain current standards or current ratios or current practices. And certainly, as we evaluate this, we are going to ground ourselves in what our local community need is and what will maintain high quality programming for students.
5: And do you know who would sort of be in charge of you if this isn't a federal program? Does it become a state program? Does the state legislature get to weigh in?
7: Well, that's a really good question. The current NPRM does not suggest that it would not remain federally funded and a federal to local program. It just alludes to the floor changing from a federally stipulated requirement to meeting whatever the state requirement is. So it would be a federally administered program. You just that establishes like your floor. So we certainly couldn't go outside of state ratios or other state regulations if the federal regulations go away. If it were to change from a federally funded program completely, there would be a lot of questions, Charity, around what that actually would mean, who would administer and monitor. Unfortunately, that's not something I feel like I could answer.
5: Right, right. Yeah. Those are questions that will be answered through time, I'm sure. Mm-hmm. Let's talk about the 5% administration cap. And Chris, I'd love for you to weigh in here. You started to talk about already how, you know, an organization needs an HR department and you need IT. Things like that, things that keep an organization running. How challenging would it be to have a 5% administration cap?
6: That's a really good question. And I think it would be very, very challenging. In the NPRM document itself, it talks about the percentage of Head Starts around the country that are already in that 5% or lower cap. And of all of the Head Starts across the country, there are only 3.7% of the Head Starts that are meeting that right now at this point in time. So I think that we would be able to administer that, I think, is something that we're still trying to wrap our heads around. And as we prepare to comment what that would look like, because you're exactly right, Charity, you have to have IT, you have to have the marketing department to help with recruitment and eligibility and those kinds of things. You need to have HR to help with hiring staff and retaining staff, and you have to have finance to help to pay the bills. So, like I said earlier, many of the Head Starts in Iowa serve multiple counties, and they've already streamlined those particular parts of the business to ensure that they're using the federal dollars to help as many children and families as they possibly can. I think that that's where we're coming from, is looking at how do we serve as many children and families as we possibly can. I think it's important that as we're reviewing this NPRM, we're asking the question, does it help Head Start reach the children we currently serve, possibly more children, while delivering better results?
5: We will talk more about that in just a moment. We're going to take a short break. We are talking about proposals from the Trump administration that would largely deregulate Head Start around the country. With me today, Chris Jewett, Executive Director of the Iowa Head Start Association, and Lisa Proctor, Director of Drake University Head Start and Early Head Start. This is Talk of Iowa.
8: 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It's going to be hot tomorrow again with plenty of sunshine, overnight lows of about 76 degrees for the weekend, sunny and hot Saturday, 92 on Sunday, with a slight chance of rain. 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
5: It's Talk of Iowa from IPR News. I'm Charity Nebbe. But right now, we're talking about the latest proposed changes to Head Start to come from the Trump administration. Head Start is a free, federally funded program that provides comprehensive early childhood education, health, nutrition, and parent involvement services to low-income children and families. It was founded in 1965 and has served more than 38 million children. On August 7th, the Department of Health and Human Services announced a notice of proposed rulemaking that would deregulate or loosen federal standards for Head Start. The proposal is now in the midst of a 60-day comment period. Among other changes, the proposal would do away with existing child-to-staff ratios and class size limits, do away with home visit requirements, and require English-only instruction, with the exception for tribal programs. In a moment, I will continue talking with Chris Jewett, Executive Director of the Iowa Head Start Association, and Lisa Proctor, Director of Drake University Head Start. But before we get back to that, Mimi Solis has unique insight into the program. She was a Head Start parent and is now a Head Start teacher in Boone. Hello, Mimi.
15: Hello, Charity. Thank you for letting me be on the show.
5: Yeah, thanks for coming back. And Mimi, you are a mother of three. Head Start allowed you to pursue higher education. We talked about this last time you were on the show, but can you remind me just briefly of how this program made that possible for you?
15: So my older two were in Head Start. They're now 20 and 18. And then my youngest, when I was going through a very difficult time, my husband was going through a cancer, was in Drake Head Start in Ames with Miss Jennifer.
5: And because Head Start was there at a time when you couldn't have afforded other childcare, that allowed you to get an education, which has now made you a teacher today.
15: Right, right. As my older two were going to Head Start, I was going to school to finish my associate's degree in early childhood education.
5: So last time you were on the show, we were talking about budget cuts and proposed budget cuts. This new proposal from the Trump administration that would change rules. I know that you have taken a long look at it.
15: Yes.
5: What about it concerns you the most?
15: I think what concerns me the most is the English language instruction. Last year, we had a child who came from Argentina, and she came to us not knowing any English. And she only spoke Spanish. And me and my coworker, we know Spanish. And by the end of the year, this girl was dual language. She was speaking fluently both languages. She knew all her letters in both languages, her numbers, everything. And she was very successful in kindergarten. Mom still keeps in touch with us. So
5: that's a wonderful success story. Now, as I read the rules, it looks like there would still be support for English language learning, but not that dual instruction. So do you feel like what you were able to do with that student would be restricted?
15: I think so. I think it would be restricted because a lot of times she would ask us, like, I don't understand. Can you explain it to me in Spanish? And so we would translate for her in Spanish. But like I said, at the beginning, it was really hard because she really didn't know any English at all. And by the end of the year, she was amazing.
5: There are other proposals that obviously that's a proposal to put in more regulation or a different kind of regulation. A lot of this proposal is to take away rules that really have governed Head Start and made the program similar in every state. Now, the state of Iowa would still have the opportunity to regulate Head Start and maybe maintain some of these standards. But are you worried that things would slide, that there would be more children per class or fewer staff members for a group of children?
15: I think so. I think if they go for the change in ratios, that there's going to be a huge turnover if that happens. And then if they try to do away with the rule where you can't expel a student and now you can, that's also harmful, even though I know most teachers are excited about that. But I am not, because if it weren't for that rule, a lot of the kids who have disabilities wouldn't get the help that they need.
5: As this comment period goes on, and you know, we know this is not the first time the Trump administration has targeted Head Start. What's your message to Iowans about the value of this program?
15: It's very valuable. I can tell you many successful stories of parents who have gotten a job, gotten a home, upgraded their position in their field because of Head Start. And we have kiddos all the time who want to be with us, but because of income or whatnot, they don't qualify. But we get kids wanting to be in our program all the time, and it would also hinder those kids, especially right now with the high cost of everything. Those kids who are struggle with food insecurities,
5: right? It would limit it to kids that don't meet. That are in families that don't meet the income
15: right
5: requirements, but even in a time where they're facing costs that make that $33,000 of income to
15: right.
5: be at the poverty level really obsolete. So
15: yes.
5: Mimi, thank you so much for talking with me.
15: Yes, thank you, Charity.
5: Mimi Solis is a Head Start teacher in Boone. That's part of the Drake University Head Start program. Lisa Proctor is here, director of Drake Start Drake University Head Start and Early Head Start, Chris Jewett, Executive Director of the Iowa Head Start Association. And there are so many things that, Mimi brought up that I want to talk about here. And Lisa, help us understand language and Head Start and how you support students who don't speak English as their primary language right now.
7: Sure. Well, I think Mimi did an excellent job of kind of painting that picture. And that is one of those proposed rules that we are really trying to understand exactly what is intended and what that could look like. Drake Head Start serves just an immensely diverse population. It can vary from year to year, but we average anywhere from 25 to 30 different languages being spoken in our program. And so English-only instruction is... It's hard to wrap our head around. We are talking about children birth to 5 years of age, a very critical time in brain development. And so protecting home language, children's ability to learn, all of those things are considerations. And it's, and again, diving into this proposed rule, like the Head Start Act will remain in place. The NPRM does not touch the Head Start Act. And if you read through the Head Start Act, it speaks in there multiple times around dual language supports and supports to children and families, English acquisition. But to stipulate English-only instruction, I agree with Mimi, could be more detrimental than beneficial.
5: All right. And so it's really hard to know the full implications of what this proposal means, but that's one of the many things you're concerned about. Mm-hmm. Let's talk about a rule change that would allow students to be expelled. Again, Lisa, what is the rule now?
7: So currently in the existing Head Start program performance standards, Head Start programs are prohibited from expelling students, and there are very severe limitations on suspension. There's some guidelines around when a program could temporarily suspend a student and all of the things that need to be in place prior to a suspension, during a suspension, related to return to service, all of those things. So that's the existing standards that we operate within. And as Mimi alluded to, should those go away, Head Start programs would have the ability to suspend or expel students from services. And again, I think when we are speaking about children birth to five, when we are speaking about Head Start's target population of low income, high need, often first experience with any type of programming for these kiddos. These are new environments, new experiences. It is a bit concerning. And in fact, currently Head Start often gets students who've been expelled from other early childhood settings. So it's a lot to consider. And again, I think it's another one of those options where there would still be the potential for continued existing practice.
5: I want to ask also about eligibility for kids. There are some parts of this proposal that are asking for more proof of eligibility. And Chris, maybe you could speak to that. What are you seeing in this proposal?
6: So in the proposal, they talk about the need for families who are homeless to provide documentation of their homelessness status. Currently, individuals who are homeless could choose to write their own letter explaining that they're homeless and why they're homeless, and that's enough. In the proposal, that would not be enough. They would have to have some kind of documentation from some kind of entity that says they're homeless and why they're homeless, and that would make them categorically eligible for the program. Last year in Iowa alone, 629 of our over 6,000 children who were in Head Start or early Head Start were homeless. So, and the other thing is, lots of times a family who's homeless, they're not staying at a shelter. They're not staying somewhere that could provide that documentation, especially here in Iowa, because we have a lot of rural communities that don't have any kind of homeless shelter. They're actually doubling up with

0: I don't know, Charity. I think that there is a lot, and I think it's just like Chris said, it's taken a lot of time to just really dig in and try to digest what is being proposed, what would remain in the act, what would state requirements be if they're defaulted to that, and then try to understand how that might translate into to actually providing programming and things like that. So I don't know if there's a specific proposal that we haven't maybe touched on already. I think it's, for me, it's just more broadly that through all of this, we are just really trying to ground ourselves in quality, that comprehensive, mm-hmm. whole child, two-generational, high-quality programming, and trying to determine where this might land and ensuring that we don't compromise. And I think with some of, you know, like the eligibility, the language, potential transportation implications, that we don't end up making our program that much more difficult for programs to access.
1: I think Head Start, if it's not something that has touched your life directly, is something that a lot of people really don't know very much about. We hear about Head Start, but that doesn't mean that we actually understand how this program works. Mm-hmm. I know there's a lot of work to be done letting people who are eligible for these services understand what services they can mm-hmm. access through Head Start. Mm-hmm. So, Lisa, what do you want Iowans to know right now as we are 30 days through this public comment period?
0: Several things, lots of things. I would start with number one, Head Start is here. Like Head Start, we are up, we are operating. These are proposed changes. We continue to be here. We continue to serve our local communities. We continue to enroll children and families. And so connect with the program. We are here. We are providing services. And then I think I would encourage anyone to reach out, to investigate, to find your local Head Start program and get smarter. Connect with your program, connect with those services. Like you said, Charity, just to learn who we are and what we do, and then maybe also in conjunction with this current NPRM and 60-day comment period, we've just been encouraging everybody, from our staff and our families to our local leaders and partners, to engage to the degree and in the ways that they're comfortable with. So if that is a formal comment, great. If that is reaching out to your elected officials, that's great. If it's connecting with your local program to just learn more, or that's just where you're more comfortable sharing thoughts, feedback, engage with your program, even outside of this current situation. We accept volunteers, donations, support. Like, I would encourage anybody in Iowa or beyond to get familiar with your local program.
1: Chris, what do you want to add? We have about a minute left.
2: So I think that Lisa said it very well, and she said a lot of what I would say. And I want to wrap up by sharing something that Mimi really, she just articulated so well. And that's the Head Start promise. And that promise is that children will be safe, healthy, and ready for school, and that families can count on high quality support wherever they live. Local programs should have the room to respond to their communities, which they do. But that basic promise is what we are here for, and we will continue to be here for.
1: Chris Jewett, thank you so much for talking with me.
2: Thank you.
1: Chris Jewett is Executive Director of the Iowa Head Start Association. Lisa Proctor, thank you.
0: Thank you.
1: Lisa Proctor is Director of Drake University Head Start and Early Head Start. We have been talking about a proposal from the Trump administration that was released on August 7th. The Department of Health and Human Services announced this notice of proposed rulemaking that would deregulate or loosen federal standards for Head Start. The proposal is now in the midst of a 60-day comment period. Coming up in just a moment, the Library Bill of Rights. Did you know it was written right here in Iowa? We'll find out all about it. We'll listen back to a conversation recorded in 2023. This is Talk of Iowa from

0: It's IPR News, Talk of Iowa. Never miss an episode of the program. 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
7: This is an archive edition of Talk of Iowa from IPR News. I'm Charity Nebbe. In 1938, as authoritarian regimes rose around the world, Forrest Spaulding, a public librarian in Des Moines, stood up to censorship at home. As part of his efforts, he crafted the first Library Bill of Rights, a document that would later be adopted by the American Library Association. And I'm going to read what he wrote in this first Library Bill of Rights. He said, "Now, when indications in many parts of the world point to growing intolerance, suppression of free speech and censorship affecting the rights of minorities and individuals, the Board of Trustees of the Des Moines Public Library reaffirms these basic policies governing a free public library to serve the best interests of Des Moines and its citizens. 1. Books and other reading matter selected for purchase from public funds shall be chosen from the standpoint of value and interest to the people of Des Moines, and in no case shall selection be based on the race or nationality, political or religious views of the writers. 2. As far as available material permits, all sides of controversial questions shall be represented equally in the selection of books on subjects about which differences of opinion exist. 3. Official publications and/or propaganda of organized, religious, political, fraternal, class, or regional sects, societies, or similar groups, and of institutions controlled by such, are solicited as gifts and will be made available to library users without discrimination. This policy is made necessary because of the meager funds available for the purchase of books and reading matter. It is obviously impossible to purchase the publications of all such groups, and it would be unjust discrimination to purchase those of some and not of others. And 4, library meeting rooms shall be available on equal terms to all organized nonprofit groups for open meetings to which no admission fee is charged and from which no one is excluded." The document has been revised over the years, but it's still an important document for public libraries everywhere. I spoke about it with Sue Woody, former director of the Des Moines Public Library in 2023. Hello, Sue.
8: Hello, Charity. It's so great to be here. Thank you so much.
7: Well, it's wonderful to have you here. And from what you know, I know we may not know a whole lot about exactly what was going on at the Des Moines Public Library in 1938, but what do we know about what prompted Forrest Spaulding to write this document?
8: Well, we do know what was going on in the times back then. It was the beginning of the Great Depression. It was the beginning of World War II. So we're seeing book burning. We're seeing the rise of totalitarian governments. So I think he was very affected by that. I think he was even affected by that earlier on in his career. He did come to Des Moines in 1917, left for a little while, but then did come back in the 30s. And I'm so glad that you read the whole Library Bill of Rights as it was originally stated, including that preamble, because, gosh, things have not changed as much as we would have thought since 1938 to today.
7: And in 1938, when we think about the rise of totalitarian regimes, of course, most minds immediately turn to Germany and the rise of Hitler. And if we have read our history, we know about massive bonfires full of books that were banned and burned in German communities because of the rise of the Nazi regime. However, there was censorship taking place in the United States as well, and that rise of totalitarian thinking was not just something that was limited to Germany. So Forrest Spaulding was probably observing challenges to reading material in the United States as well.
8: Absolutely he was. And as a librarian, we feel that it's so important that both sides of any issues are represented in our collections and in our materials and in our programming. And so he had several experiences, you know, whether it was meeting rooms or whether it was with the collection, that he really did have to be fair-minded.
7: Now, the American Library Association adopted this Library Bill of Rights, again, in a slightly different form, even in 1939. It has been revised over the years. From the point of view of a library director today, what does this document mean to you today?
8: Well, it means now more than ever how important it is that we uphold our rights for intellectual freedom and our First Amendment rights. And this is something that the library needs to take a stand on. This issue, like we started out, it's been going on since 1930s. And it has risen and kind of hidden away for a few years, and it rises its ugly head every few years. I think of McCarthyism and Red Scare and communism. And so I think whenever something like this comes up, we go back to our basics, back to our Library Bill of Rights for those foundations and really just articles of freedom that we have to go back to and rely on that we often take for granted.
7: Well, and public libraries all over the country have been facing challenges to some of the material on their shelves. And again, this is not new, but it has been ramping up in recent years in very high-profile ways, and there have been organized efforts to ban specific books or challenge specific books in school libraries, but also in public libraries all over the United States. The internet has allowed people to organize in some newer ways in trying to accomplish that. So with this Library Bill of Rights, does that serve as kind of a foundational piece? Because public libraries are dealing with this on a one-on-one basis in their community. But is that kind of a foundational document where a library director says, wait, we need to look at our principles and decide how to respond?
8: Yes, of course. We have what we call our collection development policy. And this is where we are looking at our collections. And we want to make sure that we are giving equitable experiences, whether it's for education, enlightenment, for fun. We just want to make sure that we are reflecting the needs of our community. And I will also say that every community is different. And there are more conservative communities and there are more liberal communities. And while we do always take that into first consideration, we also want to make sure that we are promoting ideas that are just not representing only our communities, but are also exploring other cultures, other traditions, other ideas in order to expose our audience, our community to new ideas.
7: And in that document, it makes it very clear that it's not the library's role to promote a certain ideology.
8: No, we have to be very fair and balanced. We have to have both the negatives, the positives, the conservatives, the liberal. We try to make sure that we have all points of view on whether it's a current issue or whether it's a historical issue. You know, for example, this is not just all LGBTQ and sex-minded, but think of the history, the history that we are having some denials of. We brought Nicole Hannah-Jones to Des Moines a few years ago with her 1619 project. So it's not just current issues, but we also have to have good representation of historical issues as well.
7: Tell me a little bit, you're in the Des Moines Public Library, but tell me a little bit about how you see public libraries in the state of Iowa, because we have more than most states, don't we?
8: That's one of the really interesting things. In Iowa, every little teeny tiny town has a little library. And I have had thoughts sometimes of, why do we have every 20 miles you'll hit a public library? Well, but they're so important because these are the pride of these communities. This is the seat of the communities. They are gathering places. They have meeting rooms available. They have access to the internet, access to books and materials and programs. So it really is important that all of these little libraries, and they are all very different, they have their unique characters, and people support that, and people want to, are proud of that, and people want to continue to have that.
7: From your perspective, this period of time, and we talked about the rise of challenges to certain books, and we've seen controversy not just in Des Moines, but in towns all over Iowa. The library in Vinton actually closed mm-hmm. for a time after the second director stood down. There were a lot of citizens in Vinton who were complaining about supposedly the library pushing a liberal agenda because it had LGBTQ topics available in books, although the former director of the library did point out at a meeting, she said, of the almost 6,000 children's materials in the library, 7 included headings of LGBT, gay, or transgender, and 173 were based on Christian life. So there were people who objected to a small number of books in the library and got a lot of traction based on their objections to this very small percentage of books in the library. But from your perspective, what is it like for librarians right at this moment in time? Because there are sometimes frightening attacks being made.
8: I would actually say this has been one of the most challenging times for librarianship. And not just the directors who are stepping down, but we've got Board of Trustees that are being kind of railroaded into a more conservative leaning. And so that's got the people, the librarians, the people on the front lines worried for their jobs. And it's not just in our own segment, but all of this controversy, it's hitting teachers, it's hitting superintendents. We know that they are stepping down as well. The pressure is on in so many more ways than one.
7: And I mentioned what happened in Vinton. Of course, that's only one example of mm-hmm. this kind of controversy. And it meant that 2 directors quit in a row in that small town public library. Are you seeing librarians quitting because they don't feel safe?
8: I would have to say I've seen librarians very concerned for their safety. What we represent, everyone and all are welcome at a library. We get all walks of life. So yes, we are concerned because there's a lot of angry people out there in our community, and it's a really frightening time for many people. So we are having lots of discussions around safety and security at the library, not just because of this censorship issue, but because we are an open community place, a space for anyone to come in, and we just know that there's some scary stuff going on out there.
7: I want to talk, before we run out of time, a little bit about the mission of public libraries, because I think that there are people who interact with public libraries all the time and have a pretty full understanding of what public libraries do. There are other people who don't need to go to the public library for whatever reason. And it wasn't very long ago, Sue, that I remember people saying, well, our public library is obsolete. Maybe we don't need them anymore. And of course, that has not proven to be the case. But tell me from your perspective, what is the mission of a public library in a community?
8: Well, the mission is to connect people to information that they need, materials, books, programming, what is important to them as individuals. And we know that we are all very different. We have different lives, different concerns, different day-to-day problems that need to be solved, and that is what a library is for. The information that I need is very different than the information that you need. And we've gone from a society of, 100 years ago, the library was the only place to get information. Now we come to the library for the opposite reason. There is so much information, and especially misinformation out there. We need educated, qualified librarians to help people navigate through all of the information that is out there to get the information that is apropos and perfect for them.
7: And you've made it clear that it is not a library's role to advocate for a particular agenda. When a person comes to the public library, librarians can help them find the information or the kinds of books or other materials that they are looking for. And that's a librarian's job to do without judgment, right?
8: Absolutely. They are such great qualified librarians that we have, that all of our libraries have, that if you do want, if you maybe you have two mommies in your family, two daddies in your family, we have information that you need, because representation is so important for children, whether it is children of color, children living alternative realities of in their families than just the typical white Christian. So we are very, it's very important to us that we find the materials that they need. But conversely, for people who have a more conservative slant, who want Christian information, we are happy to find that for them as well. And we've got so much information on both sides as well as in the middle.
7: Tell me about the public library's relationship to school libraries, because so much of the political rhetoric that we've been hearing recently has been focused on school libraries, which, of course, serve a very specific audience. Public libraries are there to serve everyone. Tell me how you think about that relationship.
8: We are here to support all libraries, and that includes school libraries. Let's go back to that Library Bill of Rights. Libraries should challenge censorship in the fulfillment of their responsibility to provide information and enlightenment. That's Article Number 3. Article Number 4 says libraries should cooperate with all persons and groups concerned with resisting the abridgment of free expression and free access to ideas. Those groups are schools, teachers, families, students. We stand behind them, we support them, and we know what a great job. You made the point earlier, 7 pages might be objectionable. Let's put it in context. Let's read the whole book. Let's read the whole book, but it's just 7 pages out of a book, out of context, out of thousands of books. So let's just open people's minds and give them the information that is applicable to them without alienating other people and without letting them have access to the information that is important to their family.
7: What do you think is lost when a book is banned?
8: Oh, so much. This is our intellectual freedom. What is lost are people's lives, people's voices. If you read some of these challenged stories, you will find stories of bravery, of resilience. Let's focus on that beauty and how brave are they to be able to tell their story and be attacked for it and knowing that and tell it anyways. So we all have a right to tell our stories. And if we lose that right just to tell our stories, what rights are going to be lost in the future?
7: I keep thinking about that Mark Twain quote, "History never repeats itself, but it does often rhyme." I mean, this does feel like a pivotal point in our history, doesn't it?
8: It does. But let's remember that history has not been kind to book banners and those people who are burning books. And, you know, let's hope that we get through this and let's focus on really more important topics that matter in the schools, such as literacy. Let's not focus on who's reading those 7 pages. Let's make sure that all kids can read and read well and read at their peer levels, because too many kids are getting left behind. And that's a whole nother topic. I could go down that road, but I know we're limited on time.
7: Well, Sue Woody, thank you so much for being here today.
8: Thank you so much.
7: Sue Woody is director of the Des Moines Public Library. We've been talking about the Library Bill of Rights. The first Library Bill of Rights was written in Des Moines by a public librarian in 1938 as he stood up to censorship. This is Talk of Iowa from IPR News. I'm Charity Nebbe. 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
10: They stood beside American troops for 20 years. Now, 5 years after the evacuation, many still don't know if they'll be allowed to stay. It's River to River from IPR News. I'm Ben Kiefer. Today we take stock of what's happened since roughly 1,000 Afghans resettled in Iowa. My guests are Fatima Sadie, National Director of We Are All America, and Robin Barnard of Human Rights First. Then I talk with Kate DeSherry, the new director of the University of Iowa's International Writing Program. It's been a year and a half since federal funding cuts threatened that unique program.

0: That's all coming up. First, this news.
1: Live from NPR News in Washington, I'm Janine Herbst. Interior Secretary Doug Burgum says construction work on a huge new arch near Arlington National Cemetery outside D.C. will begin soon. NPR's Emily Fang reports that's despite an ongoing lawsuit against it.
2: Three veterans and an architectural historian argue the 250-foot gilded arch would disrupt sightlines between the Lincoln Memorial and Arlington National Cemetery, and that the White House needs congressional approval for construction. Burgum wrote excavation work would begin in the next 2 weeks anyway. The arch is among several building projects the administration has championed in the Capitol, including a planned golf course that would limit the public's access to a public park along the Potomac River and possibly demolishing the Kennedy Center. A massive new White House ballroom is also facing a lawsuit, but as with the arch, the Trump administration appears intent to build it faster than the courts can reach a decision on its legality. Emily Fang, NPR News, Washington.
1: OpenAI, the maker of ChatGPT, has launched a new AI model. Astra is the first new model since the company announced that autonomous AI agents in training went off script and colluded to hack into another company. And as NPR's John Ruich reports, OpenAI says this new agent is its safest yet.
3: The new model will be available at first only to partners in an early access program to make sure it's safe. But it says over the coming days, GPT-6 Astra, as it's known, will be made more widely available to the public. OpenAI has caught heavy flak since July when AI agents in testing ignored instructions, worked secretly together to figure out how to get on the internet, and then hacked into another company. That incident raised serious questions about human control of artificial intelligence. The company says the new model is its best yet in terms of alignment with human values and causes fewer unintended outcomes than previous models. John Ruich, NPR News.
1: Trailblazing journalist and activist Gloria Steinem has died. She was 92. She devoted her life to fighting for gender equality and instilled feminist ideals to generations of women. NPR's Juliana Kim has more.
4: Among her achievements, Gloria Steinem helped form the National Women's Political Caucus in 1971. The group focuses on recruiting, training, and endorsing women for public office. In an interview with NPR at the time, Steinem said women helped men with their political campaigns for generations, yet their concerns remained underrepresented.
5: We're not going to do that anymore. Let the male candidates do their own typing and mimeographing and, driving voters to the poll. We're going to work for each other now.
4: Steinem's death was announced on her official Instagram account. It did not provide a cause of death. Juliana Kim, NPR News.
1: Wall Street higher by the closing bell, the Dow up 624 points, the Nasdaq up 366. You're listening to NPR News from Washington. President Trump has named Adam Tell as acting Secretary of the Army after the departure of Dan Driscoll, who left amid reports of tensions with Defense Secretary Pete Hegseth. Tell is currently the Assistant Secretary of the Army for Civil Works. A UN report on the war in Sudan found that a network of countries, including the United Arab Emirates, has been helping supply the paramilitary side with drones and other weapons. Cape Arlett reports the UN also found foreign fighters are helping to sustain the three-year-old conflict.
6: The UN fact-finding mission said Thursday that a transnational support system is helping the paramilitary rapid support forces, or RSF, fight the Sudanese army. The report found more than 1,000 people in Sudan were killed in the first 5 months of this year with drones used by both sides of the conflict. And some of those drones, it said, were supplied to the RSF by individuals and entities in the UAE, with Chad, Libya, and Somalia used as transit hubs. The UAE has strongly denied the allegations. The report also found up to 2,000 Colombian contractors had helped to operate the drone systems used by the RSF. Kate Bartlett, NPR News, Johannesburg.
1: Volkswagen says it's cutting around 50,000 jobs, part of a major cost-cutting plan to counter surging Chinese competition as its Chinese sales plummet, high energy costs, and the U.S. tariffs. The decision follows a tense standoff with the world's largest automakers' unions, but they now reportedly back the plan. 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
0: 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Thanks for listening. Enjoy the show. It's River to River from IPR News. I'm Ben Kiefer. They stood beside American troops for 20 years. Now, 5 years after the evacuation, many still don't know if they'll be allowed to stay in this country. In 2021, roughly 80,000 Afghans fled their war-ravaged country after the Taliban completely took over. 1,000 landed right here in Iowa. So what's happened to their lives since? And what do today's shifting immigration rules mean for Afghans still in limbo? First part of our program, we explore these and other questions. Joining me now, two people who've spent this milestone week in Iowa City talking about what comes next. Fatima Sadie is National Director of We Are All America. That's a coalition that trains refugee and immigrant leaders across the country. She's Afghan herself with a family who came through this same evacuation. Fatima, welcome to our program.
8: Hello, and thank you so much for having us, and hello to all the beautiful people of Iowa. I loved it. We were there for almost 4 days, so thank you for having us.
0: Joining Fatima and myself, Robin Barnard, Vice President for Refugee and Immigration Rights at Human Rights First. That's where she oversees the organization's advocacy for asylum seekers and resettled refugees. Robin, welcome to you.
9: Hi, thank you so much for having me today.
0: Fatima, let's start with you. 5 years on, in broad brushstrokes, how would you describe where things actually stand for Afghans who came through in this evacuation? Better than 5 years ago? Worse? What about the uncertainty?
8: That's such a hard question to answer. And the reason is that many families like mine and my siblings who are going to university and my mom who is learning English, and you probably cannot hear, but she has the chance to play with my son, which, you know, they are here and they are safe and they're alive. But we are in this limbo. There is a lot of fear. There is a lot of anxiety. And also, there is a lot of unknowns. We don't know what the future holds for many other families. And I have to say that my family is, I feel very privileged that all my family members are here. But there, that's not the case. Even when you mentioned with 1,000 new Iowans who are Afghan Iowans and living there, not all their family members are there. So they are here. There was someone who is a husband here, but their children are back still in Afghanistan. It is a very complicated situation. And it it's causing a lot of trauma. There is causing a lot of disappointment because these are Afghans who have helped our soldiers. And I'm sure that there are many of those soldiers are in Iowa. These Afghans who are here or still in the process or, you know, are hoping to come or reunite with their families. We don't know. There is just the unknown is the scary part of this.
0: Yeah. Fatima, remind us, you mentioned it, but it's been 5 years. It seems in many ways almost just like yesterday we had the horrible scenes at the Kabul airport, those final people fleeing the country. And so who are those who received, the Afghans who received special immigrant visas, green cards to allow them to work? What did they do? Remind us what they did to earn this status.
8: Going back to, you know, the August has become a very heavy month for a lot of Afghans. So it was there was a We saw that on our TVs, people literally falling off of the planes and the tragedy, the bomb blast, families hoping, you know, I can never get the image of a mother literally giving very small infant child to an American soldier who was standing on the wall to take it because for the parents, they just wanted at least one of their family members to be alive and safe. And
0: Yeah.
8: when you're thinking back, America was involved in Afghanistan for 20 years, but even before that, you know, during the Civil War, the fight against the Soviet Union, so all of those things. So majority of Afghans who came here, these were people who worked directly with the U.S. Army or NATO or some sort, but also these are lawyers, these are doctors, these are the people who built the new Afghan society. These were people who were immigrant rights lawyers, women rights lawyers, and you probably, your listeners are probably familiar with what's happening in Afghanistan to those. I mean, women cannot go to school, you know, they are not allowed to work. So a lot, there is that series of, I actually met someone who was a pilot, was trained, you know, and they were trained in Texas, brought from Afghanistan, trained in Texas to become a pilot and then sent back to Afghanistan to be alongside work. So these are different parts of Afghan society that was involved in, you know, to help America.
0: Mm-hmm. Yeah. And many of us remember, I certainly do, we felt a commitment to help those who had helped American military efforts in Afghanistan. Robin, let's jump to you and the legal landscape here. Walk us through what's actually happened in the past year, I guess, predominantly for Afghans' path to permanent status. What's been happening to put tens of thousands still in limbo pursuing resettlement? What's the practical reality right now?
9: Yes, well, one of the key issues that we faced following the evacuation in 2021 was that those Afghans who were fortunate enough to be in the evacuation were brought to the United States on a temporary pathway of humanitarian parole, which doesn't actually give you any long-term immigration status. Once you enter the country on humanitarian parole, you have to seek and apply for another form of immigration status. And you mentioned special immigrant visas. So some of those who came through the evacuation worked with our military or the U.S. government in other capacities and were eligible to pursue a special immigrant visa. But many of the Afghans weren't eligible because although they did work that was supportive of the mission, they weren't directly tied to U.S. Government efforts. And so they had to seek asylum because there isn't really another pathway for people to seek permanent protection in this country. Some of them may have had family in this country that could petition for them through a family-based visa, but by and large, asylum was the best option for these Afghans, which, you know, added thousands of asylum applications to the already very backlogged asylum system here in the United States. And these were claims that are incredibly strong. Fatima mentioned what's been happening in Afghanistan since the Taliban took over the country, and over 90% of the people who filed their asylum applications after the evacuation from Afghanistan were granted asylum. So that was very good. But not everyone was able to finalize their process before the change in U.S. administrations at the start of 2025. And unfortunately, what we've seen now is a complete reversal in the U.S. government's approach and support for Afghans. Instead of providing protection and seeking to ensure their long-term safety, we've seen a U.S. administration who is actively seeking to deport our Afghan allies and other at-risk Afghans. Just last week, there was a flight that had around 20 Afghans who were deported to a third country, the Central African Republic. And these were individuals who had come separate to the evacuation, but many of them had ties to the U.S. mission and had gone through immigration proceedings, and an immigration judge had granted them protection from deportation, had found that they met the refugee definition. And unfortunately, this administration, instead of providing them safe haven, they deported them to the Central African Republic, a country they have no ties to, no family, and where they're at risk of onward deportation back to Afghanistan.
0: Right. And we're hearing that as a familiar story. Our government now has relationships with dozens of countries to deport people from this country to countries they're completely unfamiliar with. What do you understand, Robin, as the rationale for this drastic change under this administration? What is your understanding? What reasons have you heard about why we go from, well, the dedication to helping those who helped us over 20 years in Afghanistan under both Republican and Democratic administrations to where we are today?
9: To be frank, I haven't heard any good reasoning. You know, for the people who came through the evacuation, we advocated for the last 5 years for Congress to pass the Afghan Adjustment Act, which would have required additional vetting of the people who are seeking to adjust status to become permanent residents. It would have subjected them to additional security screening and processing before allowing them to regularize their status. And unfortunately, Republicans in Congress refused to bring that legislation and pass it. It would have been a much better option, frankly, for our immigration system to have these cases adjudicated in that way, instead of subjecting people to very drawn out and complicated legal processing, especially for this type of a population where, generally speaking, if you're someone who has fled the country, if you have worked with the U.S. forces in Afghanistan, you are at very clear risk of being persecuted or killed.
0: Right. We have to take a break. But just as a footnote to what you said, and this is the information I have, Robin, Iowa Republican Representatives Marionette Miller-Meeks and Zach Nunn are original co-sponsors of a bipartisan bill that would create a path to permanent status for vetted Afghan evacuees. And that's been sitting in the House Judiciary Committee since it was introduced in August of last year. Does that jive with your information?
9: Yes. So what we need is for the Speaker and the Senate leader as well to bring legislation forward for a serious vote so that we can actually see that move into legislation, into the law.
0: Going to take a short break. We'll be back in just a moment. Afghan evacuation 5 years later. It's River to River from IPR News.
10: Good evening. Thanks for tuning in to IPR News, River to River with Ben Kiefer. Tomorrow's Friday, and that means you get your News Buzz edition of this program. 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Or if you are in the Des Moines Metro, tune in 94.1 FM. Some great music and some wonderful hosts. Another clear and humid night with temperatures dropping down to the mid to upper 70s. Hot tomorrow again, 94 with plenty of sunshine. Same for Saturday. Slight chance of rain on Sunday. 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
0: It's River to River from IPR News. I'm Ben Kiefer talking in this part of our program about the Afghan evacuation. Yes, it's already been 5 years since that summer when we witnessed those dramatic scenes, heart-wrenching scenes at the Kabul airport. About 1,000 Afghans have found refuge here in Iowa. And this part of our program, talking with Fatima Sadie, National Director of We Are All America, Robin Barnard, Vice President of Refugee and Immigrant Rights with Human Rights First. Fatima, back to you. Your organization, We Are All America, trains refugees and immigrants themselves to become advocates and organizers. Why train the community to advocate for itself rather than just advocating on their behalf?
8: We've learned that is the most sustainable way of passing a bill and things, and we are training them not just to organize and advocate on specifically on immigrant refugee causes, but we are living in America, so they also learn how to advocate for a better America, with healthcare, everything. We live, immigrant refugees don't live separate from an average American, so anything that is affecting American society at large is also affecting us. So we are teaching them about how this state policies work. We also train them on how the federal government work, which is appropriation and all of these things. So we can envision an America that we all, regardless of your immigration status, or if you have been here for multi-generation or you just arrived here, the America that we envision belongs to all of us and is a place that we all can live a peaceful, a good life.
0: Mm-hmm. Robin, back to you on the legal scene and the vetting record here. There's been a Justice Department prosecuted fraud case involving forged recommendation letters, which I understand partly triggered this wave of federal scrutiny. Talk about that and whether that undercut the broader case that most special immigrant visa holders were properly vetted. That's what we heard at the time, wasn't it?
9: Yeah, so thank you for that question. There's been a lot of furor and then sort of sensationalism around exactly who was brought to the United States through the evacuation. But when people arrived in the United States, they did go through rigorous vetting and processing at the bases where they were housed for sometimes months before being resettled in the country. And again, the legislation that we've been advocating for the last 5 years, the Afghan Adjustment Act and other bills that relate to this, would have required additional security processing. Generally speaking, people who come to the United States, especially if they come through the U.S. Refugee Admissions Program, are subject to the highest screening and vetting that exists in our immigration system. It takes years for people to go through the processing generally. So while there may have been some people who needed additional vetting, by and large, the majority of these people were known to the U.S. government. These were individuals who either served directly with our forces in Afghanistan or worked with the U.S. government in our embassy or in other spaces. They were known to us. They helped the U.S. government in pursuing its mission in Afghanistan and are people that we made a promise to protect, to not leave stranded in harm's way due to their very work that they did for the U.S.
0: Mm-hmm. The federal government says this is about rooting out fraud in how some special immigrant visa applications were verified. Be a little more specific about what you mean here. There, in your view, is a legitimate fraud concern, or is it something else entirely, or in just a very perhaps small number of cases, fraud possibly a concern?
9: I think that um, the the reason for why the Afghan population is being targeted in such a way can't be attributed to one or two cases. I mean, thousands of people came to the United States through the evacuation alone. But, you know, what we've seen in the last 18 months is really a complete about turn in terms of U.S. government's policy towards Afghans. I think that it's hard to swallow as someone who's worked with this population, who's worked in the immigration system for a long time, that this is justified. We saw that there was a wholesale halt in all asylum processing late last year, and Afghans were completely targeted as the reason for that and scapegoated. And it's really counter to what America is about in terms of blaming an entire population for the mistakes of one or maybe two people. I really believe that we as a country believe in the principles of fair due process, and that everyone should have a chance to have their case heard, to answer to any questions about their immigration or their cases and their applications to seek protection in this country. We shouldn't be about punishing an entire population and scapegoating people in such a way.
0: Fatima, back to you. Tell us, what is the experience of those in the United States, perhaps here in Iowa, refugees and immigrants from Afghanistan? Now, some are, what, receiving withdrawal notices? We understand those withdrawal notices of their status going out at a higher volume than expected, people only getting a few months to appeal. What are Afghans experiencing right now?
8: I think a lot of fear and a lot of disappointment. So the fear is the reason that, you know, every small thing is becoming a more harder thing, like just going to grocery stores. And Afghans usually, it's a very social community. We grew up with big families. We grew up with aunts and uncles around in community. So when those who came here and they're talking about Iowa, when I was there, I heard that, oh, they were having all these events and things in the past, but now there is a concern, you know, that they're worried about what if something happened. And even when you get to the door, and I'm talking about myself, I'm a naturalized U.S. citizen, but every time I get to the door, I double check my ID. These are the things that every single minute of your time, it thinks that you have to constantly prove that you deserve to be here, you belong here, you live. But we are also a part of this society. We are taxpayer. We are, you know, we have children in schools. We have day-to-day life. And if you think about it, 5 years or 4 years or 3 months or whatever long you're thinking about, it affects you mentally and emotionally in long term. How you deal about it. And then the unknowns, you just don't know what the next process is. Robin was talking about, there was a total ban, but Afghanistan is also on a visa ban. So if you think there is a corruption, should you not figure out how it is? But how do you figure out if there is a corruption when you don't want to process anything? And then there is a blanket stop and you just say that this population of 100,000 people that came here, we trusted them to help our military, but we don't trust them to live next door to us. That does not make sense. And I'm also worried about the future of how this impact America's image and America's dignity. And the broader term, we are also going to be putting our soldier in danger in the future when we need help in other places. Why would people trust us when they have this track record of the way America has dealt with Afghans?
0: Robin, what should someone do who receives one of these withdrawal notices? Tell us a little bit about what those are, because we, you know, Afghans may need to know. Afghans here in Iowa are in many cases integrated in communities across the state. They have friends, ones who care about them here in this state. What is some legal advice you can give?
9: Well, first of all, I can't give blanket legal advice, just to be extra clear. But yes, it's a very serious thing if you do receive any kinds of notices like that. Likewise, if you are placed in removal proceedings or receive any notices from the Department of Homeland Security, my number one recommendation is to make sure that you consult with an attorney as soon as possible about what is going on in your individual case, so that you can get all the best information about what options are open to you. There are some great legal service providers that we spent time with in Iowa earlier this week that might be able to assist, or at least give you referrals to other immigration attorneys. So, like the Iowa Migrant Movement for Justice, or Catholic Charities of the Archdiocese in Dubuque, among others. So I'd really highly recommend that people speak to counsel so that they can get individualized advice about what's going on in their case. Many people might not be eligible for special immigrant visas and might actually be needing to pursue other options. And some of those options are time-bound. If you're seeking asylum, it's really important that you file your asylum application within your first year of arrival into this country, or as soon as possible if you were in immigration, you had other status when you entered this country, like humanitarian parole. So for all of those reasons, it's important to speak to an attorney and get information about what you need to be doing to make sure that you stay in status and that you seek long-term regularization of your status here in the United States.
0: Fatima, you mentioned that the All Iowa Conference this week was a good experience. It sounded like that in your voice. Tell us a little bit more about what happened, what surprised you, what came out of it that perhaps you didn't know before.
8: Well, a part of my work, I travel across the US a lot, so I always love to go to different state, and I've never been to Iowa, so it was a great privilege to come and see. But one of the things that I learned, that Iowa was one of the first states to welcome refugees from Vietnam when the fall of Saigon happened, and it really hit me emotionally, you know. And a couple years later, a couple decades later, here we are, those people, the Vietnamese community. They mentioned that come forward and wanted to help with the Afghan community. And that is actually, I think, the culture of Iowa, helping each other. I guess when you grow up with a farming culture, which I grew up in Afghanistan, farmers take care of each other. They build stronger neighbors. And that's what I think it stuck to me. And you know, I thought that, well, okay, one day I will go back and I will meet more of parts of Iowa, since I only had the privilege of being there.

0: What action is actually useful right now?
1: So when I was in Iowa City this week, I met a few members of the community who were people that didn't work as immigration attorneys or advocates. They were just regular people who really cared about what was happening in Afghanistan and had signed up to welcome Afghan families who were resettled to Iowa. And I just found it to be such an incredible experience to hear their stories and their reflections of working and welcoming these families into their communities. I think that's the most valuable thing you can do is just be a good neighbor to people who are maybe new in your communities, whether they're Afghans or from somewhere else. One of the gentlemen described trying to teach one of the Afghan women how to drive. And what a gift to give someone that skill that they're going to hold for the rest of their lives. So I would just say be good neighbors and welcome folks into your communities. But in terms of other concrete help that you could provide, there are some really amazing organizations in Iowa that are helping Afghans every day and urgently need assistance in terms of volunteers. You might be able to help with teaching English or helping people go to their immigration appointments. You could donate your money if you're able to do so. There's just so much that can be done at a local level in your communities. And I hope that people will go and Google some of these organizations we mentioned that are active in Iowa to see how they can support them going forward.
0: Fatima, would you add anything to what Robin said there?
2: Just circling it back, just being a good neighbor, you know, is a. I think that we only can survive. We say this, I'm a Mainer. So in Maine, we say that we only can survive this winter shoulder to shoulder. And so that's my saying to you all from Maine.
0: Yeah. Fatima, remind us what it is like in Afghanistan right now under the Taliban. You mentioned that briefly at the outset, but we need to be reminded of what conditions people would return to if they had to return. And especially for women, it's a drastically different picture.
2: Absolutely. I mean, that's the scary part of when we are talking about Afghans in America. Almost half of those Afghans in America are women. Their children, you know. So when we are talking about these policies that affects Afghans in America, or also we are thinking about that, what's happening in Afghanistan. I mean, I still have aunts and uncles living in Afghanistan. It's really hard to connect with them or know what is happening. So we sometimes hear from other relatives that also because of this has not just come to America. I have a huge family members, a group of family members in Australia and Europe that that because of this, what happens. So in Afghanistan at this moment, girls cannot go to school after sixth grade. And in some cases, not even that. There is almost a complete collapse of healthcare. If you're, you know, a woman and you just need to go to see a doctor because there is no female physician, women cannot work, they cannot go to offices. And on top of that, and there are some amazing organizations that wants to provide online trainings in this, and there is so much control in the internet and every single aspect of life. And then it is actually even harder if you're a minority, if you're a religious minority, an ethnically minority. So the situation in Afghanistan is the situation in Afghanistan that was in 1990s kind of thing.
0: Well, thank you very much for this conversation, bringing it back to us. Fatima Saidi, National Director, We Are All America, Robin Bonnard of Human Rights First, thank you very much for recalling the evacuation of Afghans to this country 5 years ago.
1: Thank you for having us.
2: Thank you. Thank you.
0: Back in just a moment with more River to River from IPR News.
3: 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I don't know what we'd do without you." Well, we don't know what we'd do without you and all of our sustaining members. You help

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1: Back with more River to River from IPR News, I'm Ben Kiefer. About a year and a half ago, the University of Iowa's famed international writing program lost nearly all of its federal funding. It came in a single email from the U.S. State Department, ending a partnership, if you can believe this, that had run since the 1960s. Well, today, a new cohort of international writers is in residence in Iowa City under a new director. Kate DeSherry took the helm in January. She joins me now in our Iowa City studio. Kate, welcome to you.
2: Thank you.
1: What a big challenge you took on.
2: Yeah, it's a big challenge. Thank you for having me here, first of all, and sharing the news of the IWP, which so many of us love. It's a big challenge. I think, you know, folks spent a lot of time just getting stabilized after the defunding. It was just an email. I was sitting in the parking lot picking up my son from school and got an email about defunding. And there was a lot of kind of scrambling to figure things out, but really it's a big challenge. But now we're at a place that's extremely exciting. I keep sort of saying we're really stable. The university, so much credit to the university and the community and sort of the IWP's global family for stepping in and supporting us, which has been phenomenal to see, and extremely heartening after being told that our mission no longer aligns with national priorities. Mm-hmm. And so now we're in a place that's unbelievably exciting because we are rebuilding and we're reimagining what the IWP could do and be. As you said, we collaborated closely with the U.S. Department of State for 58 years.
1: 58 years.
2: Yep. We're heading into our 59th. Next year's the 60th, so a big party. But we, you know, we worked in collaboration with them, and that meant taking into consideration their strategic priorities, countries of kind of priority for them and those kinds of things. And now we're working most closely with the University of Iowa. And that means we can kind of do anything.
1: Before you jump
2: yeah.
1: with both feet into the rosy future,
2: yes,
1: and
2: yes.
1: I know there is a rosy future, I'm going to drag you back a
2: Please
1: little
2: do.
1: Bit.
2: Okay.
1: Okay. Because it gets to some important points. Chris Merrill was on this program so often and such a voice for soft power and the power of the international writing program for soft power. And evidently, this administration doesn't recognize the soft power as it was established or practiced by the IWP. For those who don't understand it, what is soft power?
2: Yeah. I mean, I think the way Chris would always describe it, too, is it's sort of person-to-person diplomacy. It's an individual telling their story to another individual. It's getting us in a room and getting writers together in a room where you are sharing stories across difference and division, and you're coming to a place where you're understanding one another's shared humanity.
1: Right.
2: I mean, that's really at the heart of it, and that's why storytellers are the perfect people to be doing this. I mean, Chris is a great storyteller. What a wonderful example of someone who's employed this for so many decades. When we would take delegations of writers overseas, that's what we did. The last trip we had, we spent a couple of weeks actually, as it turned out, with the Department of State in Saudi Arabia and Bahrain, and it was all just getting in rooms and sharing stories. Us sharing stories, kind of working with participants and students to generate their stories in real time in the room, and then share those as a group. And of course, what you find is shared humanity. That's
1: right. And the IWP residency is going on right now during our News Buzz edition. We'll have writers every week, feature a writer every week that you can get to know. And this is not just something you can get to know on the radio.
2: Yeah.
1: You have public events throughout the 11-week residency. People can come free in charge to explore all kinds of things. Summarize that because how people can find out more, because it's really something that not just gives to the writers, but gives back to anyone in Iowa.
2: That's absolutely right. And again, more than ever before, we're really focusing on our community here and thinking about how we can be not just a part of it, but a resource for it, and to have public events for people to participate in, the writing community, but also just the larger Iowa City and kind of regional community. So we have readings every Sunday at Prairie Lights. This year, we're doing a couple of big collaborative public panels. The one that I'll share a little bit of information about is in collaboration with the Stanley Museum of Art and the School of Art, History, and Design. That's going to be on Tuesday, September 22nd. And that's because we want to be doing more events that are not just our writers, but also folks from the creative campus. So we're bringing visual artists into the conversation. We're talking about the intersection of the written word and visual art. And we're trying to make these public events really in service of the kinds of things, the kinds of conversations that are happening on the Creative Campus and in the larger community. So we're doing a lot of new things. You can find a lot of information about what we do on our social media. It's the best, easiest place. I would also direct folks to the Office of Writing and Communications here on campus. It's a wonderful new office. It's led by Danny Colacci, who's a poet here in town. And they are really doing a lot of fabulous work to amplify creative writing in the literary community. And you can find art information as well as lots of other information about things that are going on through their social media. And the other new partnership I'll point out, because we have the first event this weekend, is we're working with some community partners for the first time. So we have something called International Lights, and it's a salon series open to the public at Porchlight. And there'll be drinks and snacks, and it's more of an informal kind of in conversation. And again, that's with our writers, but also with a member of the community or university faculty. So please come to any of our events. That's I keep saying, my big ask is come enjoy the magical things that happen when these writers are here. Please be part of it.
1: And for many years, dozens of these writers I have interviewed, perhaps near 100 mm-hmm. of them. And, you know, the glow that you come away with because you are connected to the humanity around mm-hmm. the world. And also you realize, going back to soft power, you realize these people will return to all and have returned yeah. to their countries with glowing reports of the people, the culture of Iowa.
2: That's right.
1: That is soft power in its most intense form. Yeah. Let's go back to this defunding, though.
2: Sure.
1: Approximately how much of the IWP budget was defunded, was previously supplied by the federal government?
2: Yeah. We had an annual grant with the Department of State. At the time of the defunding, we had 3 active grants. They were all terminated at the same time, and it was over $1 million.
1: Mm-hmm.
2: So those were annual grants. That was much of our direct programming costs. And I think it's been reported on, but it was all immediately terminated. So we got notification it was happening on a Wednesday. It was formalized on Thursday. That was it.
1: And the word was, any further explanation, then it didn't align.
2: Yes, correct. That was exactly the language.
1: The alignment just didn't align.
2: No longer aligns with mm-hmm. national priorities, and the grants were terminated immediately. Mm-hmm.
1: Do you understand any bit of that?
2: I can't say that I do. we did not get, and I don't think we'll get, a lot of clarification or further kind of explanation. And I think a lot of folks kind of are in that position who were federally defunded.
1: Mm-hmm. If you just joined us, Kate Tesheri, Director of the International Writing Program at the University of Iowa. I understand, Kate, that your experience in this reminded you of the experience surviving a 2008 Iowa flood. I remember that flood. You lost your building at that time. You were here on campus at the University of Iowa. How did that prepare you for this?
2: It's such a great connection. My very first role on campus was working at the School of Art and Art History, now Art History and Design. It was in 2007 that I started, and in 2008, as everybody listening probably knows, there was a massive flood. And we had, I think for that, my memory of this is we had 24-hour notice of evacuation.
1: Yeah.
2: Similar feeling. And we had to be out, and they were locking the buildings. So it was similar in that it's kind of an all hands on deck situation. And, you know, at the time, it's a disaster, obviously, and it's a heartbreak, just like it was when we got those emails a year and a half ago. But then there starts to be possibility, and then there starts to be rebuilding and reimagining. And look at the arts campus now. It's fantastic. And you sort of find a sense of community in that rebuilding and in finding the joy and the incredible hope.
1: Where did you find the strength for the IWP that you might not have realized was there, that came to the fore to support this unique program?
2: I mean, for me, it's because I sort of keep saying this. I first started with the IWP 10 years ago, and it was sort of like love at first sight. I had lived abroad earlier in my 20s. I sort of had always had this compulsion to have global experiences and experiences across different cultures, as I think a lot of people do. No one, again, personifies that more than Christopher Merrill. And seeing, honestly, the truth is I was hooked for life when I saw the teenagers on campus. We used to bring teenagers from all around the world to campus. That was my first program that I ran there. And when you see 32 16-year-old poets from all around the world singing karaoke and all of them knowing Taylor Swift's lyrics and then all of them doing readings together, it's magical.
1: And in their lives, they are each individual ambassadors
2: yes.
1: for Iowa, for America, going to all parts of the world.
2: That's right. And that's real. We were just talking about this yesterday, how frequently writers who come here, whether it's our teenagers that used to come in the summers or our fall residents who are here now, they so often write about Iowa. Mm-hmm. We published a book just from out of in 2025. Which was a collaborative cross-cultural project called Guide to a Fall that two writers wrote while they were here about Iowa City. There's just so much writing and affection and reflection on Iowa City and the state of Iowa when they're here because they do have these magical experiences.
1: And they're surprised. They're because surprised. A lot of the reporting, if you live abroad, if you grew up abroad, if you're not from the United States, you get the East Coast, the West yeah. Coast. You don't get a lot of the middle section. You don't get really anything of Iowa. So you get surprised about what is here.
2: You do. And these are not folks who maybe would otherwise come to Iowa City. And of course, we're the UNESCO City of Literature. And there are writers and literature everywhere. So they're just steeped in what this community has built. We had some writers, I'm going to call them out, on their first weekend here, rent a car and drive to the state fair because they wanted to check it out.
1: What were the impressions you heard?
2: They loved it. They took line dancing lessons. They came into orientation Monday and they said, I saw a butter cow. And we said, yeah, you're in Iowa.
1: Have to see that.
2: And it's an incredible experience. So they do, and they do take the magic of the program that is in part because it happens here home with them. And honestly, for the rest of their lives, these are life-changing experiences.
1: Yeah. The group this year in residency from around the world, I think 21 writers from 20 countries.
2: That's
1: am
2: right.
1: I remembering that right?
2: You are.
1: Roughly half of what it's been. I mean, I remember numbers in the high 30s in past years. Is 20-something writers, is that the new normal or will you bounce back to a higher number if funding allows that?
2: That's a good question. 20, 25 right in there. It's actually kind of a sweet spot because they really can be one big community. It's not so large that they end up with any kind of fractures, which, you know, sometimes happens with a much bigger number. I think we're thinking 20, 25. Of course, part of rebuilding is working to establish new funding partnerships, building our donor and community bases a little bit. But 20 to 25 is a really good number. And it allows us to also do more of the things that we've always done. We take the writers to New Orleans for 5 days. We do events with them and we can manage that both logistically with a much smaller staff and financially with 20 or 25 writers. So that's what I would anticipate, at least for the immediate few years.
1: I remember in past years, and who knows this year, November is fickle here, early November when this residency ends. But I remember previous writers sledding down a hill in Iowa City and snow they'd seen for the first time. Experience for the first time.
2: That absolutely is a part of it. You should see them on Halloween. They're incredible experiences that are right here and that they are very eager to participate in.
1: Kate, without the U.S. State Department, the usual embassy pipeline for recruiting.
2: Yeah.
1: I imagine it's not there. How are you finding writers instead?
2: Yeah, that's a good question too. So that's true. We used to get a large portion of our nominations from embassies and consulates, and we would work in close conversation with the Department of State to decide our cohort each year. We're working with John Kenyon at the City of Literature and working with the UNESCO Cities of Literature around the world. We've also, because we have more discretion over both our roster and our programming, because we have the kind of autonomy we've never had before, I'm able to also invite university partners to nominate writers. So if there's a writer who's a global writer who's doing something really phenomenal that Luis Munoz in the Spanish MFA is excited about, he can nominate that writer, and we can that way even further enrich the University of Iowa and the local literary community. So there's a way in which we kind of are able to think about, prioritize, and collaborate with community and university partners in a way we would never been able to before. Mm-hmm. So there's some things that are, as I said, really extraordinary and really exciting that we're able to do now because we are not in partnership with the federal government.
1: Yeah. Do you think that, is it possible? I mean, is there a fork in the road where, I don't know, fork is the right word, but there may be a point in the future when funding would be restored. That's not rule. You can't rule that
2: Absolutely
1: out.
2: Absolutely not. We do not want to rule that out. We're hopeful that we do become in alignment with national priorities again at some point and that we can renew that partnership. It was extraordinary. And again, for 58 years.
1: But that wouldn't be because your mission changed.
2: That's correct. That's correct. If anything, our mission, we're clearer in our mission in terms of thinking about the response and the role of a storyteller in a world with this much division, and how we can really intentionally be responsive to this very moment in time.
1: So with the division in the world, in our country, you're saying the IWP is actually more valuable.
2: That's exactly what I'm saying.
1: How?
2: Because I think the role of the storyteller and the humanizing that we need and finding a way into dialogue across not only difference, but disagreement is more important now than ever. There's so much polarization. There's so much disagreement and division. Mm-hmm. And we have to find ways to talk to each other and to, again, exchange stories with a sense of deep humanity at the center of it. And that's always been the mission of the IWP. I mean, I'm sure you've heard Chris talk about it for years. This is cross-cultural exchange, mutual understanding. These have always been at the heart of what we do. But now we're thinking really intentionally about community building in a world full of conflict.
1: Yeah. And what always comes to mind for me in this conversation is the IWP is a great mechanism for not allowing you to other people.
2: Yeah.
1: To use that as a verb, to other people. Mm-hmm. That's what we're doing in our country and to others around the world.
2: Yeah, that's right. I mean, I think, too, of sort of the role of literature in this. And the other kind of thing that I'll just very quickly say about it is everybody in our group, we're not here without literary translation. We're not here without people who are actually practically and very concretely thinking about translating stories so that other people can receive them. So we're really thinking about the role of translation. Our writers need translation. They are translators. We're literally communicating across multiple languages.
1: Kate, before we say goodbye, quickly tell us again, how people can connect with the IWP, attend some of these events over the next 2 months.
2: I would say come to our website. We have our events posted there. Come find us on social media. Please come in person to a public event. We are so joyful to be doing this fall, and we would just so love to share that with the community.
1: And I find the best way to find your site is to just set your browser on IWP Iowa.
2: Yes.
1: And find it.
2: Yes.
1: Go to these events. Thank you very much. Kate Tesheri, Director of the International Writing Program. Thanks for coming in.
2: Thanks for having me.
1: Today's program produced by Caitlin Troutman and Danny Gear. Technical support from Nev Kelly. I'm Ben Kiefer. 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
5: Where does wastewater from the oil and gas industry go? 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
6: The injection well waste that's being injected is under pressure and it's searching for points of low pressure.
7: These disposal companies were injecting water at depths of 4,000 foot down to 6,000 foot, and it migrated up to my wells that are 1,800 to 2,000 foot deep.
5: In the small Appalachian town of Marietta, Ohio, toxic brine is now threatening the local drinking water supply.
8: If people want to keep using oil and natural gas, like produced domestically, the communities like Marietta will suffer these consequences.
5: I'm Meghna Chakrabarty. Today on Point, how Marietta, Ohio is trying to fight fracking waste. Stay with us. Live from NPR News in Washington, I'm Janine Herbst. An ICE officer charged with making false statements about shooting a Venezuelan immigrant in Minneapolis has turned himself in and is now in federal custody. A source familiar with the matter but not authorized to speak publicly says Christian Castro has an initial court appearance tomorrow. NPR's Jimena Bustillo has more.
9: The charges represent a rare moment in the Justice Department taking action against immigration officers for their actions and tactics while conducting arrests. Authorities say he fired his weapon through a closed door and shot a Venezuelan immigrant in the leg. Officer Castro initially claimed under oath that he had been attacked, but surveillance footage appeared to contradict his claim. Castro also faces state-level charges in Minnesota. Federal immigration officers have been involved in more than two dozen shootings during the Trump administration's immigration crackdown. Jimena Bustillo, NPR News, Washington.
5: The main leader of Venezuela's political opposition says she is, quote, deeply concerned about the oil deal between the U.S. government and the authoritarian regime in Venezuela that she wants to replace. John Otis has more.
10: The agreement would give the U.S. government majority control over 65 billion barrels of Venezuelan oil reserves. It was signed by Venezuela's acting president, Delcy Rodriguez. She was vice president for authoritarian leader Nicolas Maduro, who was ousted by U.S. troops in January and has refused to call new presidential elections. That's opposition leader Maria Corina Machado in a video on social media. She's made efforts to forge ties with the Trump administration, but says that only a freely elected government can provide guarantees to foreign investors and bring about strong economic growth. For NPR News, I'm John Otis.
5: After 6 days of deliberations, jurors remain deadlocked in the murder trial of Lindsay Clancy, the Massachusetts woman who strangled her three children. From member station WBUR, Priyanka Dale McCluskey reports it appears one juror is the lone holdout.
11: Clancy's defense attorney, Kevin Reddington, argued unsuccessfully to have one member of the jury dismissed for, he says, not following the judge's instructions on the standard for a conviction.
12: If we come back here with a mistrial because of a juror that has just spurned the instructions of this court, it's a shame.
11: Judge William Sullivan called jurors into the courtroom for detailed instructions on the meaning of reasonable doubt. He's expected to address the holdout juror issue on Friday. Clancy admitted to killing her children, but her lawyer argues she's not criminally responsible because she was suffering from psychosis. Jurors returned to deliberations Friday morning. For NPR News, I'm Priyanka Thayal McCluskey.
5: This is NPR News. The Trump administration is proposing a rule that would strip private schools and colleges of their tax-exempt status if they provided targeted help to students based on their race. That significantly escalates the White House's campaign to eradicate diversity programs directed at Black, Hispanic, and other minority students. The Treasury Department and the IRS proposed the change today in a regulation that's broadly aimed at ending any measures that help students because of their race, including benefits and admissions, scholarships, and facilities. NVIDIA, the maker of some of the most in-demand chips for AI, is buying the company at the heart of the boom that hosts open-source AI models. And here's John Ruwich reports it's called Hugging Face, and NVIDIA says the acquisition will make AI more open and accessible.
13: Hugging Face is sometimes called the GitHub of AI. It's a platform where people can build, share, and run open source AI models. And it was propelled into the headlines in July when it got hacked by autonomous AI agents from OpenAI, triggering a wave of concern about human control over artificial intelligence. Now, NVIDIA says it's buying Hugging Face for $12.9 billion with a plan to grow the platform. NVIDIA has touted its support for open source AI as opposed to proprietary models like those run by Anthropic, Google, OpenAI, and others. NVIDIA says open models help keep AI advancement safe and secure, and it says Hugging Face will remain an open platform for the entire AI ecosystem. John Ruwich, NPR News.
5: And I'm Janine Herbst, NPR News in Washington.
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1: This is On Point. I'm Meghna Chakrabarty. Bob Wilson has spent almost his entire life working in oil and gas fields in Washington County, Ohio.
2: I'm 67 years old. I've been in the oil and gas business for 51 years.
1: Bob runs about 170 wells with his wife and son. And after more than five decades, he knows that it's normal for oil and gas wells to sometimes, quote, water out. That means when water leaks through the surrounding rock and interferes with drilling. But about 7 years ago, Bob began noticing something strange.
2: I've seen wells fill up with water before, but normally it's just dead water. You don't get anything. But these wells, they just acted different than anything I've ever seen. I noticed if I pumped them real hard and shut the casing off, they would pressure up and pump off. So that told me that the water was coming from the perforations in the well. But the minute you open it back up and let the pressure off, the water's right back again.
1: Basically, every time Bob pumped out the water, more would return at high pressure.
2: I've got several wells that, you know, flow water to surface. You open any valve you want to, it's like opening a spigot on a sink. There's no gas, no oil, and it's water pushing water.
1: And the water itself was salty, and Bob says it smelled terrible.
2: If you catch it in like a plastic jug or something, it'll kind of turn a little bit orange looking. You can still see through it, but it's not clear like tap water.
1: So Bob started looking for where the water was coming from. Turns out, just up the road from some of his leases, there's an injection well. These are structures that are created to deal with wastewater generated by the oil and gas extraction process known as hydraulic fracturing or fracking. In order to get oil and gas out of the ground, water, sand, and chemicals are pumped underground at high pressure to crack deeply buried rock and release the fossil fuels. Some of that liquid eventually returns to the surface, and it's highly toxic. More than 90% of the time, the best solution is to get rid of the contaminated water by injecting it back into the ground thousands of feet deep. The EPA says more than 2 billion gallons of oil and gas-related wastewater gets pumped into injection wells every day. Ohio is home to more than 200 of these wells. The idea is, once the fluid is way back down there, it's supposed to stay deep underground. But in Bob's case, that wasn't happening.
2: You know, I was having three or four wells a week go down, so I called the ODNR, and I told them that I believed that the disposal wells were flooding my production wells out. And they didn't want to talk about it. They said, can't happen, it's not possible, click. I mean, they wouldn't even discuss it. So next week, I'd be down three or four more wells, and I'd call them back, and same story. They didn't want to talk to me.
1: ODNR is the Ohio Department of Natural Resources, the state agency responsible for regulating oil, gas, and injection wells. And I want to make something very clear right here. Bob's own wells aren't fracking wells. They're conventionally drilled wells, completely different technique, and that one that uses far less wastewater. The fracking was happening elsewhere, and the injection wells from the fracking process are what were contaminating his own wells. So Bob kept calling. He spent tens of thousands of dollars trying to repair his affected wells. Eventually, state inspectors collected some samples of the water. And in 2020, the agency confirmed what Bob had been saying all along.
2: It was like a 43-page letter, and it had the test results and stuff in there. And, you know, they confirmed that it was, even though it couldn't happen, they confirmed that it was disposal water. And just so you know, these disposal companies were injecting water at 4,000 foot down to 6,000 foot. And it migrated up to my wells that are 1,800 to 2,000 foot deep.
1: Today, Bob says 50 of his 170 oil and gas wells are completely flooded with this contaminated fracking water. And because of what's happening, Bob's income is one-third of what it was just 7 years ago because he's lost so much production.
2: We work all month long, and I still don't mind working, but at the end of the month, you all feel like you're a little bit better off than you was at the start of it. It's not that way anymore. We're going backwards, and it seems like you're just spinning your wheels, you know what I mean? We're not gaining anything.
1: and the consequences extend beyond Bob's business. He is the main natural gas supplier for about 250 rural households in southeast Ohio, and he's not sure he can serve them anymore.
2: Last winter, February, was really, really cold, and we just ran out of gas. We didn't have enough, and people call, you know, raising devil, say, you know, we're out of gas, come and do something. Well, you know, when you're out of gas, you're out of gas, and or somebody say, well, turn on some more gas. Well, it's wide open. We don't have any more gas. And I can tell you, I've got landowners that I have wells on that have had free gas to their homes from their property, you know, on wells that I own for 60 years. And because of this problem, they don't have it anymore. And like I said, there's no other alternative gas source in this area, so they either have to convert to propane, if that's possible, or go electric. And, you know, if you go electric, you got to change, you know, furnaces, hot water tanks, and all that stuff. So I feel bad, you know, for all these people, but I didn't cause this.
1: Well, at least three other conventional oil and gas operators have also reported flooded wells in the past couple of years. And there are broader concerns about why this wastewater can travel as far as it does underground, where it's going, and whether it could eventually threaten drinking water in the area. Now, we reached out to a company that operates some of these injection wells in Washington County, Ohio. Deep Rock Disposal Solutions is one of them. And their attorney, Laura Goines, sent us a lengthy statement, which includes this, that on July 2nd, Deep Rock voluntarily paused operations at one of their wells in Washington County, Ohio. This was following a request from the Ohio Department of Natural Resources. The statement says, quote, operations remain paused in accordance with Deep Rock's voluntary cooperation. This measure was taken solely out of an abundance of caution and out of a desire to fully cooperate with state regulators to best protect the local community and the environment, end quote. We'll hear more from this statement from Deep Rock Disposal Solutions, an injection well company, a little bit later. Now, Marietta, Ohio, is the largest city in Washington County, Ohio. It's home to over 13,000 people, and Marietta is now at the center of a growing national debate over these injection wells. What happens when wastewater created by America's fracking boom simply does not stay where it's supposed to? So let's start with David Jeffrey. He's a geology professor at Marietta College who's been studying what's happening underground in this part of Ohio. He's also a former geologist with BP, and he joins us from Marietta, Ohio. Professor Jeffrey, welcome to On Point.
3: Hi, thanks for having me, Meghna.
1: So let's get a little bit deeper understanding about what's in this fracking wastewater. What makes it so toxic?
3: Well, I'm not an expert on the wastewater itself. I'm more of an expert on the subsurface geology mm-hmm. and the geological analysis that will go on. But there are materials that help the fluids that when they pressure up and they get into the subsurface, they break into the natural country rock. And then they must have materials in them to help them flow better. And then they carry some sand or ceramic spheres with them called proppant that can get into the cracks and when the material comes back out. So there are chemicals in them to help the fluids flow back out of those cracks after the fracturing happens so that they can clean them up. And then what they're getting out is the oil and gas after that.
1: Mm-hmm. Well, I believe you wrote in the Ohio Capital Journal that generally speaking, fracking wastewater has, because of how it's actually injected into the ground and the things that it picks up, heavy metals, toxins, even possibly sometimes radioactive material. I mean, to put a...
3: saline fluids go down into the ground, into the shales, they can pick up things like radium from the bedrock down there. All those shales have a lot of those radioactive materials. So apparently that's where that comes from. And from what I understand, some of the trucks that transport that material from the frack sites, wherever they are in Pennsylvania, actually do register fairly radioactive, even after they've dumped their fluids at the injection site. So that's also a concern, that there could be radioactivity in some of these fluids as well, radium and other things.
1: Okay, so I understand that fracking wastewater, 90% of the time, the best option to dispose of it are these injection wells. And why is that?
3: Well, absolutely. That it's usually a very safe process to do it if the geology is studied correctly. And when, like in the oil industry, when we're studying the subsurface, we do a subsurface analysis in which we try to understand at great lengths the reservoir that we're going to be pumping the material into. We're going to be trying to study the trap system that's going to be holding the material and then make sure that there's some sort of a seal. And that sort of a geological subsurface analysis is one of the things that all major oil companies base their economics for all of their wells on. They need to be sure because it's a very risky endeavor. So anyways, places that would be good areas to inject these types of toxic fluids, in my opinion, would be places like already depleted oil and gas fields, where we have a pretty good understanding of what the reservoir rock is, what the porosity and permeability is. We have good understandings of what the structural orientations of the layers are. And then we have a good understanding of what the seal is of the system there that's going on. Yeah. So we basically call it the petroleum system. And we try to understand that, well, if we're trying to get the fluid out of the ground, that we can be sure that it's down there. And if we're putting fluids into the ground, make sure that it can stay there and be able to demonstrate that.
1: Right. To put it more simply, and correct me if I'm wrong, Professor Jeffrey, but the idea with these injection wells is that you find sites where you can inject fracking wastewater, as we heard from Bob, 4,000 to 6,000 feet, so more than a mile underground. And by virtue not just of the depth, but the kind of rock and soil that the wastewater is being injected into and the pressures that it's subjected to, it's supposed to stay down there, right?
3: Absolutely. And like I was mentioning before, the requirements for any sort of fluid accumulation in the subsurface are the reservoir, the trap, and the seal. And when we look at the rocks that are around here, it looks like the reservoir rocks are fairly impermeable and not very porous. And we don't have a really good trap to find. And it looks like the seal has been breached by natural fractures in this region.
1: Okay, so I'm going to ask you more about exactly what that means when we come back. This is On Point.
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2: You're back with On Point. I'm Meghna Chakrabarty, and today we're taking a very close look at the town of Marietta, Ohio. It's a town of 13,000 people in Washington County, Ohio. And Marietta right now is dealing with the wastewater, or the byproduct of fracking, which is this wastewater that's genuine. Most of the time, it's injected deep underground to get rid of it. 4,000 to 6,000 feet, this fracking water. But the problem is, in Marietta, Ohio, and the surrounding county, some of that water from these so-called injection wells is getting to places where it shouldn't be. And there are now concerns about the drinking water supply even in Marietta. David Jeffrey joins us. He's a professor at Marietta College. And Professor Jeffrey, just before the break, you were saying that most of the circumstances around the injection wells in Washington County would seem to be ideal, except you wrote in the Ohio Capital Journal something very interesting. You said that tests indicate that something is fracking the wastewater. Like, what exactly does that mean?
3: Well, what I might have said, you can never say whatever that ends up in the journal. But let me see. When you pump things down at high pressures, you might actually unintentionally frack the subsurface. So initially, that was one of my thoughts, that perhaps the stuff was escaping because we were actually inducing fractures into that area. But now I've sort of changed my opinion a little bit, and I think the main avenue are basically natural fractures. Okay. There might be some fracture stimulation unintentionally going on down there by the injection wells, but I think that it's these natural open fractures. And down in the subsurface, oil and gas drillers are usually familiar with the fact that when you drill a well, there's something called borehole breakout that shows that the natural stress regime in the area is actually pushing slightly, and that stress actually causes part of the well bore to fall and slough off into the hole. And that gives us an indication of what the direction of the primary stress is. And what that stress does is it pushes very gently on fractures, and fractures that are parallel to that stress will be pushed shut, but fractures that are perpendicular can be held open.
2: Right.
3: And so that's what I think is probably going on right now. But if you let me jump back a little bit,
2: sure.
3: I think the main piece of data that sort of put me over to supporting Bob and his folks is basically those pressures of those wells. I'm looking at a graph here that has well pressures from tubing and casing pressures that in the 2023 were down at 20 or 50 PSI. And over the last 2 years, up until the end of this data in April or so, those have risen to 340 PSI. Mm. So the 20 to 50 is sort of the normal depleted well pressure for some of these Berea wells. And they've been producing 80 years, which is kind of incredible for a little 8-foot thick layer of sandstone. And in this case, I bet that this is indicating to us that there's a really big connectivity between the Berea and this injection issue is showing us that we have maybe a gas resource here that is not just the Berea sandstone, but it's connected through the Ohio and Chagrin Shale all the way down into some of these deeper formations.
2: Well, let me just jump in here, Professor, if I could, because just to sort of disentangle a little bit of this for the non-geologists listening.
3: Yeah, absolutely.
2: So to be fair to the Ohio Capital Journal, they did include a graph from you that shows the potential path from, a 4,000-foot injection well and then how the wastewater could travel up, as you said, these natural fractures in the rock. Okay, so I can actually see these arrows of transport from, several thousand feet down then wastewater can follow these natural fractures back up to the surface. And to your point, there's this Berea layer where also the wastewater can sort of travel sort of horizontally along the surface. So, or like just under the surface. So I get that there we have not just the composition of the layers of rock, but also these rising pressures that are pushing this wastewater closer to the surface than was ever intended. Now, let me ask you one more question here about the geology, and then we're going to get to the deeper issue of like what to do about it. But I keep mentioning this concern over drinking water. I mean, it is one thing. It's bad enough for Bob for his wells to go offline because of this injection well water getting into his wells. But you've also mentioned that there could potentially be concerns over drinking water sources in Marietta. Why?
3: Well, because if you look at the diagram that I made that shows the fracture systems, we already know that the fluids are coming up through the vast Ohio Shale. It's a super thick. Initially, I would have thought, I was a doubter too. I thought, well, that stuff probably isn't going to be coming up through the Ohio Shale unless. And so that's what, coming up 3,000 or more feet up to that through open fractures. And the fluids in the subsurface move from high pressure to low pressure. So the Berea was the initial probably magnet that was pulling that stuff towards it, because it is such low pressure. And then those fluids, as they get into the Berea, will migrate towards the wellbores because those are pulling even harder. But if there are fractures going all the way up through that Ohio Shale, I think it's incredibly likely there's I don't think anybody can say, oh, it's just going to stop there then. I think it's likely, especially if they're seeing pressures within these wells at 350 to 370 PSI, that it's coming up to the surface. And we have a number of unverified examples of fluids strangely popping up at the surface into a place called Lake Vito. I've even seen some frothy fluids coming out of an outcrop that's not too far from one of the injection wells. And there may be some new data that's coming up. Uh-huh. I don't know if Susan has something to say about that as well. But our aquifers, as the fluids in the Berea sandstone move farther and farther afield, they've gone as far as 5 miles from the injection well. They get closer and closer to the local aquifers, which are basically the gravelly sands that are underneath the Muskingum and the Ohio rivers.
2: Okay, so again, you have to forgive me for basically putting this in layperson's terms. The same forces and natural fractures that are pushing the injection well wastewater into places like Bob's own oil and gas wells could push them along natural fractures towards aquifers that are used for drinking water in Marietta. That's kind of the simple way to put it, yeah?
3: Yeah.
2: Okay.
3: And the aquifers pull pretty hard, too, on lowering pressure. So they're another low-pressure sink in the area.
2: Okay. So you mentioned Susan, and I'd like to introduce her into the conversation now, Susan Vessels. She's president of the Marietta City Council and a lifelong Republican as well. And she joins us also from Marietta, Ohio. Susan Vessels, welcome to On Point.
4: Hi, Magna. Thanks for having me.
2: Okay. So first of all, tell us, not only as an elected official, but as a resident of Marietta, when did you first become aware that there may be an issue with the wastewater from these injection wells, an issue with what's happening in Marietta?
4: Well, I've lived in Marietta since 2003 and served on city council since 2020. I was not aware of any dangers associated with oil field waste disposal until late spring and summer of 2025 through the efforts of Buckeye Environmental Network, communicating with local officials. There was a first meeting with Warren Water officials, I believe it was in May of 2025, and I actually had a counselor, Erin O'Neill, attend that meeting, and she said, Susan, she reported back to me, Susan, there's an incredible interest in this. There were a few hundred people, I guess, at the Warren High School at that meeting. I just filed that away in my mind, but didn't really begin thinking about this until Bev Reed of Buckeye Environmental and Dee Arnold, who later was a founding member of Washington County for Safe Drinking Water, came to a water committee meeting in early July. And they said, you should know that just outside your city limits, there are currently four injection wells that are permitted to inject 5,000 barrels a day each. So you currently have permitted 20,000 42-gallon barrels of oil-filled waste a day just outside of your city limits. And then they informed us after that there were at that time in early July of 2025, two pending permits for additional wastewater injection wells just outside the city limits.
2: Have you seen have tests revealed thus far any indication that some of this wastewater is getting into the drinking water aquifers for Marietta?
4: Currently, we do not have any information showing that it is in our aquifers. There was a once every 10 years, there's a requirement that a nuclear test is done on the aquifers, and our aquifer did pass that last June of 2025. But the concern is that this waste is making it in this county and surrounding and in Noble County as well, just north of us, this waste is making it from the injection zone to the surface. And if it's making it, you know, it's made it to the surface in nearby Vito Lake, which is about 9 miles west of Marietta. So after studying this, sort of think of it as akin to a game of Russian roulette for this community with our geology. If it can make it up in certain areas, it was just a matter of time with the volumes and the amount of waste that's being injected that our aquifers are placed at unnecessary risk.
2: Okay. So I understand that the city of Marietta, in order to try to not have to play this game of Russian roulette anymore, has tried some legislative action, including passing a moratorium on injection wells. Can you tell me more about that, Susan?
4: Yes. Well, after we initially learned about this, in early July, I thought we're going to do a committee of the whole. That's a meeting where every member of council is required to attend. And the purpose of that was to educate the council on injection wells, because last summer we really didn't know anything. We didn't understand anything. And so at that meeting, we invited petroleum engineers, representatives from the injection well companies, politicians, licensed geologists, PhD geologists. And we had a 3-hour meeting and we learned a lot. And the reason why that was extremely important was because I had mentioned earlier that there were two pending permits. One was for a class one. A third permit application was filed just prior to that meeting in the end of July. Mm-hmm. And the council motioned that we respond within the 15-day time limit with a comment and objection letter to the Ohio Department of Natural Resources. And so I think that is probably because of the short timeline, the first time that a city has ever responded to one of these wells. So once we learned about the risk that we

0: president of the advocacy group Washington County for Safe Drinking Water. And she says, and as I'm sure you're familiar with, Susan, that now Marietta is trying to get a lot more support from the state level.
1: At the local level, we don't have the authority to enforce this moratorium. It has to be enforced by the governor and by the legislature. And we have not been getting any traction up there. So one of the things that our group did was we got 9 of the local water authorities together, and they each passed their own moratorium. So now we've got the city moratorium, the 9 local water authorities. Those were all delivered to Columbus as well.
0: So, Susan, let me follow up on that. If all of these moratoriums have been transmitted to the state level, have you received any support from the Ohio State Legislature or the governor's office?
2: Well, the first moratorium resolution was a city's resolution. Mm-hmm. That was passed last October 2nd. Mayor Schlicker and I delivered that physically to the governor's office last October 24th. And we also delivered cover letters with QR codes linking to that particular resolution for each of the 99 state representatives and the 33 state senators. And physically also delivered it to the Ohio Department of Natural Resources and had a meeting with Chief Fendel on that same day. But in the months that followed, the governor's office did not so much as acknowledge receipt, even with a letter saying thank you for dropping this off. In the following months, no movement from the state legislature mm-hmm. or the state Senate.
0: Yeah.
2: And so that's really what motivated working toward getting the other entities in the county with authority over water to produce their own moratorium resolutions. Because if the city's doesn't hold any weight in Columbus, maybe the city plus another 8 entities with authority.
0: Yeah. I'm sorry to interrupt, Susan, but let me get Professor Jeffrey back in here because Professor Jeffrey, I was very taken with how Susan described Marietta does not want to keep having to play Russian roulette, right, with the addition of more injection wells when there's already a known problem with transport, subsurface transport of this wastewater. I'm wondering, Professor, that even if both city and county or possibly even state-level moratoria were put in place and enforced, that wouldn't necessarily stop the problem that's already happening with this wastewater moving.
3: That's right.
0: Yeah, go ahead.
3: Yeah, it's already there, and it's under fairly high pressure, and it's moving away. In fact, when they did stop the injection just a few weeks ago, one of the landowners, Bob Wilson, actually told me that as soon as they stopped the injection, you could see the pressure suddenly start to drop off again, so giving us a indication that there is a direct connection between those injection wells and and his producing Berea wells.
0: Okay, so you're stopping injection in the wells, injection wells that already exist.
3: Yes.
0: Okay, hang on for just a second because we got to just take another quick break here. We are talking about Marietta, Ohio. It sits in Washington County, Ohio, and how the city is trying to deal with the outcomes of the injection wells that surround Marietta, Ohio. These are wells that are used to inject fracking wastewater deep underground. The problem is that wastewater is moving to where it's not supposed to be. So we'll be back. This is On Point.

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4: Nicole and Carl adore their fluffy little dog. He's running all around the empty living room of their new apartment.
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2: You're back with On Point. I'm Meghna Chakrabarty, and Susan Vessels joins us today. She's president of the Marietta City Council in Marietta, Ohio. And David Jeffrey is with us as well. He's a professor of geology at Marietta College. And we're talking about these injection wells. These are wells that go 4,000 to 6,000 feet down into the ground that are used to dispose of fracking wastewater and the impact that's actually having on Marietta, Ohio right now. And I just want to read a little bit more of a statement that we received from one of these injection well companies. It's Deep Rock Disposal Solutions, and we received a statement from Laura Goines, an attorney with the company. And Professor Jeffrey, once I read the statement, I'm going to ask you to respond to it, because Goines says that their preliminary findings, they say they retained a third-party set of experts to investigate what they call the allegations of this brine migration. And the Deep Rock Disposal Solution statement says, quote, "The preliminary findings by independent hydrogeologic and engineering analyses indicate that brine from Deep Rock's wells, injection wells, have not migrated outside their intended injection formation. Furthermore, data provided by ODNR suggests that brine presence in nearby wells is more likely attributable to the issues with well construction and mechanical integrity in those wells." How do you respond to that, Professor Jeffries?
3: Well, as I was saying before, the initial shutdown of those wells, we could see the immediate response in the producing barrier wells, so those gas wells that have been sort of flooded out. Those pressures started to go down, and of course that stuff is spreading. Is the pressures going down isn't necessarily a good thing. It means that that fluid is spreading outward. And if you map out the direction of the wells that it's impacting, they go sort of in a northeast, east-southwest direction, which is consistent with the major fracture orientation that would be the open fractures in this region. In fact, if you look at maps of where they're drilling horizontal wells to the northeast of here, they're perpendicular to that. So the geology of the area, those oil companies are trying to take advantage of that. Now, the I think sort of to back up on this, I think the root of all of this problem, I haven't seen any of the data from the third party investigators or anything, but when you look at the permits for these initial wells, I haven't seen much in the way of any subsurface analysis associated with those. We've been trying to get the ODNR to show us if there was some sort of subsurface evaluation that got into the nitty-gritty of what the geology was, showing a structure, isopach. Well, that means thickness and sort of the shape of the terrain down there. What is the porosity range? What are the environments of deposition, how compartmentalized it is.
2: I just want to be sure I'm hearing you correctly, that for these new wells that have been recently permitted, even though there's already existing concern over what's happening with the injection wells that are already in the ground, you're saying that you haven't seen evidence that there's been adequate subsurface exploration for where the new wells are proposed to go?
3: Yeah, some of the standard things that go on in the oil and gas industry, in which you would be trying to take, like, to your boss and saying, well, I think there's a prospect here, and these are the facts of the area. You would then, so like those maps I was talking about, you show those, you take them with a reservoir engineer, and you do an evaluation to show sort of how big of an area is it. If you are injecting, how far would that spread out and what direction?
2: Yeah.
3: And then none of that's apparent on the permits that I've seen.
2: I would believe, and correct me if I'm wrong, but this should be a requirement from, I guess, is it ODNR that's providing the permits?
3: That's the whole business, I think. And the most of the geology that I've seen is very sort of, you know, they're looking at some of the aquifers at the surface, but the subsurface analysis is not there. And when geologists are trying to drill wells, we also go through something called a risk analysis. Mm-hmm. There's a lot of risk that's associated with this, and we actually apply numbers to the likelihoods of what the ranges could be of the reservoir actually being there, what's the porosity, what's the permeability, and we put real numbers on those, and we actually use those numbers for reservoir trap and seal to whether they're there or not and what their effectiveness is.
2: You know, by
3: and
2: the
3: we incorporate that into our economics and into whether there are possible proof into the entire oil company's economics is basically uses those numbers.
2: Yeah, no, these risk assessments are absolutely critical, right? Because as you said, they not only factor into the engineering of any kind of oil and gas exploration, but the risk is also that can be quantified in terms of money later on. So I totally hear you on that. I'm just a little, it gives me pause to hear that even though there's already existing concerns that maybe there's a lack of regulatory requirement for new injection well exploration. I should say we reached out to state-level officials, didn't hear back from any of them. But Susan Vessels, I want to just get your quick response to what Professor Jeffrey just said.
4: Yes, to what he said about, well...
2: Or just what you think think of this situation as a city councilor. Yeah.
4: Well, you know, what Deep Rock said that, you know, they don't have any evidence of you know, their wells migrating in this vicinity. You know, one of the items that I had in the city's comment and objection letter focused on the American Growers well, which belongs to Deep Rock. Mm-hmm. Last summer, Alliance Technical Group did testing of two Berea wells in the vicinity of that Deep Rock American Growers injection well. And the Berea well that was approximately 900 feet away came up positive for frac fluid stabilization chemicals, PFHXA and PFHPA. That frac fluid stabilization chemical was not found in a Berea well that Alliance Technical Group tested that was 1.9 miles away. The interesting thing is that although we have frac fluid stabilization chemicals in that that Chris Marr Berea well, those frac fluid stabilization chemicals are also found across the Ohio River. Those same chemicals are found in the drinking water in Williamstown, West Virginia. So what is there? Why is there frac fluid stabilization chemicals in the drinking water in West Virginia? ODNR has said in the response to the city's comment letter that it must have come through the air. Well, if it comes through the air, then why is it not in the Berea well that's 2 miles away from the injection, but it is in the Berea well that's 900 feet away and the aquifer that is 5,000 feet away?
2: Interesting. So, really interesting. You know, I want to actually just make something clear for all listeners, because the oil and gas industry is obviously hugely important, you know, in Ohio and surrounding states. And I don't want folks to come away with the wrong impression about both of your views on the oil and gas industry as a whole. I mean, Susan Vessels, do you support fracking or oil and gas extraction in Ohio, right?
4: Well, you know, I like electricity. I like to be able to heat my home, as do other people. Yeah. But it needs to be done in a safe way so that we do not put our drinking water at risk. And so that's why the moratorium resolution is asking that to stop injecting so close to our aquifers. Mm-hmm. And so if it can be done safely, wonderful. But it, under the current rules, it's not being done safely. The current rules allow the placement of these injection wells outside of any city with a as long as a population is, you know, cannot be inside of a city with a population in excess of 5,000. That's really the only rule. There's no consideration for the number of injection wells and how closely they are placed. The rules are just insufficient to protect cities.
2: Yeah.
4: So that's why we have to rely on the state legislature and the governor.
2: Okay.
4: To change.
2: Professor Jeffrey, I'll get to that same question with you just a little bit, but before we run out of time, you know, in order to do our due diligence here, we reached out to the Ohio Oil and Gas Association group. It's an industry group. And there we spoke with Mike Chadsey.
5: At the end of the day, if we got away from injection, that would slow down and arguably stop, you know, the Appalachian Basin of producing crude oil and natural gas, which matters because if you put Ohio, Pennsylvania, and West Virginia, and I'm not suggesting this, but if we became our own country, we would be the third largest natural gas producer in the world.
2: And by the way, that industry has also been booming because natural gas production in Appalachia has more than quadrupled since 2012. So obviously there's an equivalent growing need to get rid of that fracking wastewater. And Chad Z says there aren't many solutions other than injecting it locally.
5: What would be the other solutions? So one of them would be, you know, more trucking it out west, down south. And so that's more time on the road, more truck traffic, more transportation costs, fuel consumption, things of that nature.
2: Chadsey also told us that he has heard that Ohio has been characterized as a dumping ground for fracking wastewater. He and his group disagree. The Ohio Department of Natural Resources says roughly a third of the wastewater injected in the state comes from Pennsylvania and West Virginia, a third, meaning two-thirds, come from in-state fracking.
5: I've also heard that injection wells are not regulated. They are very stringently, and they should be. We often hear that DNR is not paying attention or engaged. They do inspections. They do water testing regularly.
2: Okay, so that obviously brings us back to the deep concerns of Marietta, Ohio residents. Chadsey and his group says the response from state regulators, in their view, has been adequate. And if there's more evidence that Marietta's drinking water is being threatened, he says there are several ways to respond.
5: There's something called monitoring wells that can be drilled. You know, if let's say there's a 10-year flow pan between an injection well and an aquifer. And so the idea is you can put in a monitoring well to see if there's been any impacts. And then you can also do what's called an interceptor well, where you can pump that water out. You can also stop injecting. You can remove water and put it someplace else. And so there are multiple remedies, you know, should there be a need for that down the road. But right now, we're all just waiting to see what, if anything, the DNR says on this issue and what that path forward is.
2: Okay, so that's Mike Chadsey, Director of External Affairs for the Ohio Oil and Gas Association. Professor Jeffrey, Mike also said that his association's message to people in Marietta or Washington County, Ohio, is that, he says, injection wells are safe. There's no impact to drinking water. They're confident about that. I mean, your response.
3: Well, I think in this case in particular, I support injection wells. I think he's correct in most of what he said. But I think the evidence here that we have with those rising pressures and that those fluids at the surface, it's not staying in the formation that is the Bass Island Dolomite 4,500 feet underground. And when it's not staying there, it is actually coming up to these shallower formation, then that's a problem. Your injection project is a failure there.
2: Can I just ask a quick question? Actually an engineering question, very, very quickly, and a quick response would be appreciated. When the existing injection wells were first drilled and created, was there any evidence that or adequate exploration that showed that the natural fractures could actually transport the water far beyond their intended location? Did we know?
3: I don't think we knew it as well then. I think we discovered it through this process. So, I mean, it actually opens up quite an interesting conversation about how this oil and gas system works here. And in fact, it might actually indicate there's a huge giant gas accumulation that's a basin-centered gas accumulation that we are also injecting fluids into the middle of and potentially hurting the porosity and permeability systems.
2: Yeah, I just wanted to ask because I suppose a lot of people were wondering, well, did they know it during their first explorations? And if so, why did the injection wells go in? But if we didn't, that's one thing. But now we have evidence that this brine is being transported. And so, Susan, I wanted to go back to you in terms of just clearly, what do you want to have happen now? You've talked about the concern and the moratorium you'd like to be enforced over new wells. But as Professor Jeffrey said, there seems to be evidence already that the existing injection wells, when the one that you had mentioned, they stopped pumping wastewater into it, that also helped too. I mean, do you want something done with the existing wells, Susan?
4: Yes, the moratorium resolutions, all nine of them, asked to stop all current injection of waste within 6 miles of our aquifers. I think that that's an extremely easy ask. Perhaps it should be farther. The 6 miles was chosen because of the Redbird study showing that waste was migrating horizontally 5.43 miles and to the surface in the western part of the county. So our aquifers, there are three aquifers plus Williamstown, West Virginia, are all located between 1.3 and 1.8 miles from these four existing injection wells. I think ultimately this is not safe, and that in order for the oil and gas industry to continue to behave responsibly as to communities, they need a new rule that simply states, do not inject close to public drinking water aquifers. Mm-hmm. So I think that we've asked that all injection halt.
2: Yeah. Professor Jeffrey, this makes me wonder, though, for new injection wells in the region, Are there places where they could be drilled that are far enough away from, as Susan says, public drinking water supplies?
3: I would have to sort of map that out. Okay. But our aquifers extend up and down the Muskingum River that sort of cuts the county right in half, and then along the Ohio River. And with this natural fracture pattern, I don't know how pervasive it goes, but certainly here within most of Washington County, I do have some other studies that sort of verify that on top of just this injection escape. But going beyond Washington County, I can't say much about what their conditions are there. There might be places that are adequate there, but it would take a lot more study, and they need to go through that risk analysis and then the reservoir engineering analysis.
2: Right.
3: And then a detailed subsurface analysis.
2: As you said,
3: be able to determine that.
2: Yeah, adequate exploration, thorough exploration, mm-hmm. which sounds like it hasn't been happening for the new permits. Well, David,
3: I don't know. We're asking them to send ODNR to send us that information, so hopefully it exists, and then we can help start to solve these problems.
2: Yeah.
3: But with no information, it's hard.
2: Well, David Jeffrey, professor of geology at Marietta College, thank you so much for joining us. And Susan Vessels, president of the Marietta City Council, thank you as well. This is On Point.
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13: From WHYY in Philadelphia, this is Fresh Air. I'm Tanya Mosley in Los Angeles. Today, award-winning director Paul Greengrass. His new film, The Uprising, starring Andrew Garfield, takes us to 1381, after the plague, when the peasants of England revolted against the king. It's a history Greengrass grew up learning, and its parallels with today came to him during the pandemic lockdown.
14: People were left numb, and then this gathering rage at a system that seemingly privileged the rich and the powerful over the weak and the defenseless. And in the end, all it took was a spark, and then suddenly you had this enormous rebellion.
13: We also reflect on Greengrass's film, United 93, 25 years after 9/11. And Justin Chang reviews the new drama, Filipinanya. First News.
15: Live from NPR News, I'm Giles Snyder. Vice President J.D. Vance says he can't give a timeline for when the U.S. war with Iran will end, and he says the next steps are up to the Iranians. NPR's Emily Fang has more.
16: Asked whether the Iran war would be over by the midterms, the first week of November, the vice president disputed whether the conflict is really a war and continued.
17: I think the reality is I don't know the answer to that question. You would have to ask the Iranians. When will the Iranians shooting at ships stop having an effect on world energy markets? And the answer is, it has less effect day by day.
16: Earlier this week, Iran's president said his country is willing to go back to a ceasefire it reached with the U.S. in June if the Trump administration is willing to do so as well. But Vance said the U.S. is not talking to Iran and not looking to start negotiations until Iran stops shooting at vessels. Emily Fang, NPR News, The White House.
15: A federal Immigration and Customs Enforcement officer is expected to make an initial court appearance in court tomorrow. NPR has confirmed that ICE officer Christian Castro turned himself in and is in federal custody. Castro is charged with lying to investigators about the events leading up to the shooting of a Venezuelan man during the immigration crackdown in Minneapolis. The Trump administration asking the Supreme Court to clear the way for a plan by the U.S. Postal Service to restrict mail-in voting for the midterm election. Here's NPR's Hansi-Lo Wong.
18: For now, the U.S. Postal Service is blocked from moving ahead with key parts of its plan. We should note USPS's financial support of NPR. The Postal Service's plan involves delivering mail-in ballots only to people on voter lists that the states would have to turn over to the mailing agency. A federal judge in Boston has found that plan is likely illegal because USPS has no authority to control voting by mail. Last month, the Supreme Court ruled on a procedural question about this legal fight. The High Court has not ruled yet on the legality of the Postal Service's plan. And there's little time left for the plan to be fully carried out before mail-in voting starts for the midterm election. North Carolina is set to begin sending out ballots Friday. Anzila Wong, NPR News.
15: The United Nations is warning that exceptionally warm waters in the Pacific Ocean, known as the El Niño phenomenon, are intensifying and will bring months of extreme heat, drought, and disruptive weather across the world. Here's NPR's Fatma Tennis reporting.
19: This year's El Niño will likely persist through February 2027, according to the World Meteorological Organization, a UN agency. In a press conference today, the Secretary General of the WMO, Celeste Saulo, said the forecast shows it will be stronger than anything the group has recorded. Many sectors like agriculture, energy, and health will be affected. The UN says it's working with many countries in the global south to prepare. Panama is implementing measures to save water, and Peru declared a state of emergency for flooding and landslides. Fatma Tanis, NPR News.
15: And you're listening to NPR News. The jury in the Lindsey Clancy trial is to return tomorrow after again failing for a sixth day to come to a verdict. The jury in Massachusetts is charged with deciding whether to hold Clancy criminally responsible for killing her three children. Her attorney argues that postpartum psychosis led to the killings and says one juror is refusing to follow the judge's instructions. Every year, the Ig Nobel Prizes are awarded for research that's entertaining and thought-provoking. NPR's Ari Daniel says for the first time, the ceremony took place outside the U.S.
20: Mark Abrams founded the Ig Nobel Prize in 1991.
21: Before last year, almost every winner would find a way to travel to the ceremony from around the world. Last year, of the 10 winners, we ended up with only six of them at the ceremony.
20: Four didn't want to come to the U.S., citing safety concerns related to unpredictable immigration and visa protocols. So this year, Abrams and his team decided to hold the ceremony abroad, in Switzerland. As for the prizes, the Biomechanics Award went to a team that developed a more rigorous definition of kissing. And the Physics Award was for a group that built the theory around and then prototyped a splash-free urinal. Ari Daniel, NPR News.
15: Global stock markets are advancing. Shares in Asia largely higher in Friday trading. After Wall Street gained ground, the Dow Jones Industrial Average up more than 1%. Investors waiting for the Friday release of the Labor Department's August jobs report. I'm Jael Snyder. This is NPR News.
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1: This is Fresh Air, and today I am talking with award-winning film director Paul Greengrass about his new film, The Uprising. When did you know this was your direction, that you were going to be... You were going to tell stories, like, because I know that you had a career working, traveling.
2: Well, it was I mean, I think that when I was a teenager, I found life quite difficult, I think.
1: You were thrown out of two schools.
2: I was, yeah.
1: What did you do?
2: I mean, not bad things. I just was not attentive and wasn't really very interested and, you know, truanted a bit and just generally was not the right sort of... I found living inside institutions quite hard. You know, I was quite rebellious, I suppose. But when I got a bit older, I was very lucky. I had an art teacher who was a very wonderful man who really showed me that using my eyes and painting and printmaking, and that it was a safe space and it was a place where I could express myself. And that's where I made my first film. I was very young. I would have been 16 or 17.
1: Oh, what was that film about?
2: It was really a horror film, and it was only about 30 seconds long, but I've shot it with a

0: friend of mine, and I just found myself transported. But I wouldn't say I decided there and then I'm going to make movies, because who thinks like that at 16 or 17? And then I went to college and came out and started working in television, and originally made documentaries, and that really, I suppose, is the making of me, because I kind of travelled a lot and saw a lot of the world and began to understand what the world was about a bit more. But I always had a hunger to make movies. It would have been a secret desire, I think, because it would have been a bit preposterous to have said it publicly, obviously.
1: And as a documentary filmmaker,
0: it was a hard transition to make, but I did get there in the end.
1: I want to go back, though, to your documentary filmmaking, because I'm really curious about those experiences and how they have helped shape what you put on screen today. Mm-hmm. Because you were in Beirut during the Civil War, South Africa under apartheid, Central America in the middle of its wars. You were in your 20s at this time. You're seeing things that...
0: Ridiculously young.
1: Yes, but you're seeing
0: Northern
1: things...
0: Northern Ireland during the Troubles,
1: During the Troubles. Mm-hmm. You were seeing
0: the
1: things...
0: The Philippines in the Revolution,
1: When you think about the time period in your life in your young 20s, is there any one particular moment that really stands out to you that you really come back to thinking about from time to time in the building of your craft?
0: Well, there's a welter of memories, I suppose. I mean, you know, I've got some regrets about that period because I was away and I had young children and I didn't really see them, because that was what you did in those days. And you, as a young man, you're reckless and the job demands that you go off and do those things. Mm-hmm. So there's that side of things. But in terms of understanding how the world works, you know, the program that I worked on was a program called World in Action. That was what it was called, the title of which belonged to John Grierson, who's the founder of documentary film, really. He's the sort of the grandfather of it, if you want to call it that. Mm. He had this phrase, and it was bought and became a very, very successful television show in the UK. And around the world, actually. And I think that's what I made. I was trained to make those films about the world in action, and I like to feel that many years later I'm still making films about the world in action. That sort of sounds trite, and I suppose it is perhaps, but that is, as it seems to me, true. And when I think of those experiences, you know... I mean, things come to mind. I can remember being in Beirut in the first time that I experienced sort of being in, you know, a war zone, as it were. The first morning we got there, we landed at Juni Port. We had to walk into Beirut at night, which was pretty dangerous, I have to say. And then we got there and I was with a very famous English documentary cameraman called George Jesse Turner and a sound man called Phil Taylor, and we were standing, or actually inside a building, when an air raid started. And George was changing film. In those days, you were shooting on film, wasn't digital. And you changed your film magazines in what they called a day bag, so you could film, you could put your hands in and, you know, it's a young boy yet to be trained, so you could do it without exposing the film and change a magazine. He was changing a magazine when the raid started, and I'd never been, and I literally jumped down the stairwell, literally, and emerged when it was over about 10 minutes later, looking quite worse for wear. I had actually peed my trousers, to be absolutely honest, at what had happened. Uh-huh. And when I emerged... George and Phil were still standing there with their hands in the day bag, chained to them, and they looked at me and they laughed so loudly. They're like, "Where did you go?" I said, "What are you talking about?" I jumped down the stairs and said, No. They said, "Listen, if we run, that's when you need to really be worried." Because they'd done it. They'd done it many times. Yeah, so that was the tip. If George doesn't run, you don't have to worry about it. So that was one lesson I had. But
1: then ultimately, you became the guy that the younger guys had to look to you. If you run, then it's time to
0: go. I guess so, yeah. But there were many, many experiences. I remember, for instance, being in the first time I worked in Northern Ireland, when it was the middle of the hunger strikes, and I remember going into the Mays prison. That was an extraordinary day, and we shot inside the cells there. And you saw these cells, and on there was a card outside each cell, you know, it would have the name, and it would have the date of birth. And I suddenly realized that I was looking at a whole generation of young men of exactly my age. You know, I would have been, I suppose, 24, I think, remember when we went in there. They were all young men who were serving these enormously long sentences for the most horrendous acts of violence. Mm-hmm. But you couldn't go in and see this as a crime wave. Obviously, something had happened in this society to create this enormous, essentially civil war, where people felt that their only option was to go to war. And I'm not seeking to justify it, you know, but that was the reality, and that taught me a very valuable lesson. Why do young men take up arms? They take up arms because the rage gets so bad. It's better to do that than not to. So, you know, that's always taught me a lesson. I often think of that.
1: Your wife, Joanna, mm-hmm. she produces your films,
0: mm-hmm.
1: and she has said, I'm hoping I'm getting this right, but she says of how you work, it's not good for your health, but it's good for the film. And so when you were talking about you as a young man and, you know, you're out there, I think it is the choice that so many people who are driven by something they love to do make. Mm-hmm. What does she see? Because it's good for
0: one of the joys is working together, because our kids now are grown up, so we can go wherever we want, and we can make our movies. And you know, when we were younger, it was always a bigger challenge. How do we make sense of it all, and you know, deal with that? Now we don't have that problem, so it's all joyful that way. And it was an absolutely lovely experience. And she's the wisest person. So, and you know, when you get filmmaking is a, in some ways, it's a little bit like sports, actually, professional sports. You know, I do feel that as I get older, you know, in the sense that when you cross that line, you know, when a football player goes out on the field, they're not kidding around. They're going out there to win. They're going to leave it all out there. And filmmaking is the same. That same sense that for all of you in front of camera, particularly the actors, you know, you're trying to create this collective endeavor where you leave it all out there.
1: Paul Greengrass, I feel so lucky that I had a chance to talk with you.
0: Oh, it's been great.
1: Thank you for this conversation.
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1: Director Paul Greengrass was my guest. His new film, The Uprising, will be in theaters on September 10th. Coming up, film critic Justin Chang reviews the new drama, Filipinaña, which follows a teenage girl who's just started working at an upscale resort in Manila. This is Fresh Air.
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1: This is Fresh Air. The new drama, Filipinaña, follows a teenage girl who's just started working at an upscale resort in Manila. It's the first feature from the Filipino writer-director Rafael Manuel, and it won a special jury prize at the Sundance Film Festival earlier this year. It's now playing in select theaters, and our film critic Justin Chang has this review.
6: The few weeks or so that stretch between late August and early September are generally thought of as the doldrums of the movie release calendar. The summer blockbusters have come and mostly gone, and the fall Oscar contenders have yet to drop. Yet there are always new films worth seeking out, usually flying just under the radar. You might not have heard of the terrific new movie, Filipiniana, which premiered earlier this year at the Sundance Film Festival. It's in theaters now, and it marks the arrival of a remarkable talent, a Filipino writer and director named Rafael Manuel. In a way, Filipiniana is an ideal thing to watch in a nice, cool theater at the end of a brutally hot summer. It's been a while since a movie so powerfully captured the sweltering heat of the season, or established such a vivid sense of place from its opening moments. It begins on a tour bus, making its way through the crowded streets of Manila, where a local guide tries to teach the bored-looking passengers a few words in Tagalog.
7: Mabuhay! Mabuhay is how we greet one another here in the Philippines. Mabuhay! In English, long live. Why don't you guys give it a try? It's easy. Mabuhay! Mabuhay!
8: Mabuhay!
6: Manila is in the midst of a drought. Early on, Manuel shows us weary residents lining up for water rations, and then cuts to a shot of sprinklers irrigating an enormous golf course. That's a bluntly effective bit of commentary. We have arrived, along with that bus full of tourists, at an upscale resort, a lush green oasis of luxury in one of the most densely populated cities in the world. For the rest of its 100 or so minutes, Filipiniana will never leave the resort. It's a realistic yet satirical portrait of life inside a hermetically sealed bubble. Our guide is a 17-year-old girl named Isabel, played by the intensely watchful Jory Bell Agoto. Isabel has just started working at the driving range as a tee girl, whose job is to tee up balls for golfers, one after another. It's a tedious, ridiculous task, one of many that keep the resort in operation. Some workers are forced to spend hours waiting in the ponds, fishing out errant golf balls. It's mostly through Isabel's sharp eyes that the movie's class critique comes into focus. We follow her as she wanders this carefully manufactured paradise, which is dotted with non-native trees that have been trucked in from afar and meticulously planted. Isabel has a rebellious streak, and she can't help breaking the rules and sampling the resort's amenities, whether she's dipping a finger in a guest's strawberry cake, taking a shower in a spa, or simply basking in a few minutes of air-conditioned bliss. Manuel also introduces us to another key character, a significantly more privileged young woman named Clara, played by Carmen Castellanos. Clara, who lives in New York, is visiting the resort with her uncle, who wants her to move back to the Philippines and help him run his golf equipment business. Her uncle insists it's her duty to support her country and fight what he calls brain drain, the flight of young Filipinos seeking better opportunities abroad. But Clara is reluctant, probably because, like Isabel, she can see that people are being exploited and marginalized in the name of development and progress. Filipiniana has just a few spare dribbles of plot. From time to time, we hear ominous whispers of a young girl who's gone missing on the golf course. Isabel is given a seemingly simple task, to return a stray golf club to the president of the resort. That becomes a kind of quest, with a few disturbing and even devastating revelations along the way. But what distinguishes Manuel's filmmaking is how much of the story he conveys visually, through texture and atmosphere, framing and blocking. He shows us the resort from a seemingly infinite number of angles, shooting in long takes and seldom moving the camera. But the filmmaking never feels static. Every shot of Filipiniana positively churns with life. Early on, Manuel unleashes a playfully choreographed sequence worthy of the great French director Jacques Tati, in which the resort workers perfectly synchronized movements, setting a table, stacking chairs, and cleaning a pool, are brilliantly set to music. It's a rich dose of comic fantasy that serves to underscore the situation's grim reality. Filipiniana is an impeccable piece of world-building that genuinely challenges us to imagine a better world.
1: Justin Chang is a film critic at The New Yorker. He reviewed the new film, Filipiniana. If you'd like to catch up on interviews you've missed, like our conversation with Annie Lowry about the tax all of us pay, waiting in line at the DMV, on hold with insurance companies, and the hours we spend filling out forms for basic services, or with the New York Times reporter Natasha Singer about how tech giants like Google and Apple influence how and what children learn, check out our podcast. You'll find lots of Fresh Air interviews. 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Fresh Air's executive producer is Sam Brigger. Our technical director and engineer is Audrey Bentham. Our interviews and reviews are produced and edited by Phyllis Myers, Roberta Shorrock, Anne-Marie Baldonado, Lauren Krinzel, Teresa Madden, Monique Nazareth, Susan Yakundi, Anna Bauman, and Nico Gonzalez Whistler. Our digital media producer is Molly C.V. Nesper. Thea Challoner directed today's show. With Terry Gross, I'm Tanya Mosley.

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1: And this is IPR News. Good morning. I'm Megan McKinney. An ICE officer is facing federal charges in connection with the non-fatal shooting of a Venezuelan man in Minneapolis in January.
2: It's certainly notable, and it is certainly rare to see the Justice Department under the Trump administration bring charges against an immigration officer over their actions and tactics during arrests.
1: More on the defendant and the allegations against him. That's coming up here in 15 minutes. Stay tuned.
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4: 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I'm Charity Nebbie.

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1: And this is IPR News on a Friday morning. Good morning. I'm Megan McKinney. Are you caring for your parents? Did you have to leave the workforce to be able to do so? Well, you are not alone. It's happening. Coming up on today's Marketplace Morning Report, we're going to hear from one woman who shares her journey of caring for her parents and why that forced her to leave the workforce. That's in 10. Stay tuned.
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1: How's your week been? Been inside, if you can, totally get it. That's what I've been doing. We're going to have another hot and humid day here in Iowa. Looks like we're starting to see some isolated showers right now develop throughout northeast Iowa, but nothing too widespread. Temperatures in the 90s today, but again, the high humidity is going to make it feel like it's around 100 degrees. Looks like we're going to continue to see this high heat and high humidity through your Labor Day weekend. Looks like we'll start seeing it cool down on Sunday. So hang on. You got it. Right now, it's 545 Council Bluffs. It's already 79 degrees here in Des Moines. It's 77, and in Cedar Rapids, it's 74. Yeah.

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1: It's Morning Edition from IPR News. Good morning. I'm Megan McKinney. Farmers across the country are losing access to federal workers that help them with soil and water conservation efforts. The Natural Resources Conservation Service has been hit hard by the Trump administration's cuts to the federal workforce. Iowa lost 17% of its staff last year. Harvest Public Media's Abigail Botar reports on how that's impacting farmers.
2: On a hot summer day, John Williams is walking me through the vegetable farm he manages in central Illinois.
3: So all these white tubes coming up are tree tubes, so they're little protections for newly planted trees.
2: And the farm has a lot of new trees. Hazelnut, apple, and pear trees run in between the fields and around the farm's perimeter. The farm got funding to plant these trees through the Natural Resources Conservation Service, a federal agency under the U.S. Department of Agriculture. Williams says the trees will help protect the farm's soil from strong winds and heavy rains.
3: That'll help keep more of our soil on our land and less from running downhill.
2: NRCS staff in county offices across the nation help farmers like Williams implement practices that prevent soil erosion and improve soil health. The agency was founded almost a century ago in response to the Dust Bowl, but it lost nearly a quarter of its staff nationwide last year after President Donald Trump's sweeping cuts to the federal workforce. Adam Grebe grows corn and soy on his farm in central Minnesota. He was recently working on a project to prevent soil erosion, but then the NRCS staffer he was working with left the agency.
4: Well, I've ended up working with Stearns County, which isn't even an adjacent county office, and then also Carver County. And so I've gotten pushed to other offices.
2: Grebe says he was sometimes stuck driving an hour to a different county office where he felt like he was starting from square one with new NRCS workers.
4: You kind of get pushed back to the bottom of the pile when you lose your technician or engineer.
2: Just across the state line, Wisconsin saw some of the steepest cuts to NRCS staff in the Midwest, losing more than 30% of its workforce. Chuck Anderes is the policy director at Michael Fields Agricultural Institute, a Wisconsin nonprofit focused on sustainable agriculture. He says some highly agricultural counties are now without any NRCS staff at all.
5: A lot of beginning farmers and a lot of people that are transitioning to grazing for the first time really rely on the technical assistance that they get alongside the cost share money.
2: It's been feast or famine at the NRCS in recent years. The Biden administration poured more than $19 billion in additional funding for NRCS programs to address climate change. But those funds were rescinded by the Trump administration last year.
6: You have this demand, you have this proven benefit for farmers, and yet they're taking money away from it.
2: That's Michael Happ with the Institute for Agriculture and Trade Policy, a Minnesota-based nonprofit. He recently analyzed how these cuts are impacting the agency's flagship program. The Environmental Quality Incentives Program had a 38% decrease in grants awarded from 2024 to 2025. Happ says a growing number of farmers are competing for this dwindling funding.
6: It seems like conservation as an idea keeps getting more and more popular among farmers. We saw an increase in folks lining up at the door to apply for these programs at the same time that the number accepted went down.
2: Harvest Public Media reached out to the USDA for comment, but officials did not respond. Minnesota farmer Adam Grebe says his recent experience with NRCS won't stop him from applying for future projects. But he can see why other farmers would be more hesitant.
4: You know, we can only spend so much time doing some of these stewardship projects. And so if you don't have that good help from your offices, you really lose the passion to do the work.
2: And Grebe worries these cuts will damage conservation efforts for years to come. I'm Abigail Botar, Harvest Public Media.
1: 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Good morning. I'm Megan McKinney. Thanks for joining me for Morning Edition on IPR News. Coming up in this next hour, checking in on the Supreme Court and this mail-in voting issue. The Trump administration has asked the Supreme Court to allow the U.S. Postal Service to carry out a plan for President Trump's attempt to restrict mail-in voting for the midterm election. We hear more about that, the latest. That's in about 15. Stay tuned. And now it's 5:50. Thanks for tuning in. Glad to have you.
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12: From Marketplace in Washington, I'm Kimberly Adams. We'll get the jobs report for August later this morning, a snapshot of which sectors of the economy are gaining and losing jobs, and how many people are out looking for work. Ideally, well-paying work, above the minimum wage. The federal minimum wage hasn't moved from $7.25 an hour since 1993, although it is higher in many states and localities. But some employers still violate minimum wage laws and underpay their workers. Researchers at the Federal Reserve Bank of Cleveland recently found that this is a growing problem, as Marketplace's Nancy Marshall-Genzer reports.
14: Today, Yoo-Ha Kim is a research analyst at the Cleveland Fed, but as a teenager, he worked as a pizza delivery driver in Indiana.
15: And there were some like really slow days where I was thinking to myself, am I at least earning like minimum wage right now?
14: Kim is 23 now, and he's still wondering if he was shortchanged. He decided to do some research on minimum wage violations, co-authoring a new report from the Cleveland Fed that finds in the 10 most populous states, a record 5% of workers legally entitled to the minimum wage were actually paid below that last year. Kim says that may not sound like much, but
15: we're talking roughly 5 to 6 million workers.
14: Kim says underpayment is most common in hotels, grocery stores, and restaurants, or for people providing personal services like house cleaners or caregivers. Jen Round is with the Workplace Justice Lab at Northwestern University. She says underpayment can be a problem at businesses that hire subcontractors.
16: They're going to try to undercut wages in order to provide the cheapest bid to win the contract.
14: The Cleveland Fed report says many states have limited staff to enforce their minimum wage laws, leaving workers to navigate the process of filing a complaint or a lawsuit on their own. I'm Nancy Marshall-Genzer for Marketplace.
12: Let's do the numbers. The FTSE in London is down less than 0.1%. Dow, S&P, and NASDAQ futures are mixed in the negative 0.1% to positive 0.5% range, with the Dow future down 51 points. The 10-year Treasury yield is down at 4.76%. The average price for a gallon of diesel fuel is now $5.85, according to AAA. That's the most expensive ever. The reason? The six-month U.S. war with Iran, and diesel is used by freight and delivery services, which drives up the cost for businesses and, down the line, consumers.
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12: One of the numbers we'll get in the jobs report later this morning is the labor force participation rate, which has been on the decline lately. More and more Americans have stopped working and are no longer looking for a job. Part of that is because of the demographic fact that the U.S. population is getting older, which means more people retiring. But it is also because of people leaving the workforce to take care of aging family members. Here's the next installment of our series, Clocked Out.
17: Hello, my name is Caroline, and I'm living currently in Washington, D.C. I was an interior design entrepreneur for about 30 years, but I got to a point that I sort of thought I felt dulled down, and I went to a career counselor, and she just said, the baby boomers are aging. I think you should go back and get your degree in gerontology. And I was like, what? And I just went and took to it. I was full steam ahead getting my master's degree. And my parents came to visit me. I was living in San Francisco at the time where I had my business for 23 years. And COVID hit. They ended up being with me for 18 months, and I was doing all the work, all the groceries, all the cleaning, all the cooking, and then I would go to my study at 11 p.m. and start writing essays till 3 o'clock in the morning. So I didn't intentionally leave my work. I was really starting a second chapter of my work. My father passed away in San Francisco, and my mother wanted to come back to D.C., and they had a beautiful row house. So I moved with my mom to live with her and asked if we did this, if I could remodel the house. It ended up being the biggest remodel I've ever done and probably the most successful because it was all for aging in place. So my mother currently lives in a lovely patio apartment, and I live on the upper two floors of the house, but I'm able to see her up and down every single day. Just recently, I've started putting myself out there again. I'm interested in getting back into work part-time because I miss my work. I do feel privileged to be with my mom. This is not what I had planned, but most of us don't have lives that we plan. Things happen to us along the way.
12: That was Caroline Day, caring for her mom in Washington, D.C. You can hear more from this series and tell us about your story of leaving the labor force or getting back in at marketplace.org/clockedout. Our executive producer is Nancy Fargali. Our digital team includes Antoinette Brock, Emily McCune, and Dylan Mietinen. Our engineers are Sam Keenan and David Schreck. And in Washington, I'm Kimberly Adams with the Marketplace Morning Report. 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
19: Good morning. Having lost in a lower court, the Trump administration appeals to the Supreme Court to limit mail-in ballots. How would its plan for the Postal Service disrupt voting that begins today? It's Morning Edition from NPR News. Ukrainian students start a new school year under a new wave of Russian attacks. I'm Michelle Martin.
20: And I'm Steve Inskeep. Russian missiles destroyed warehouses with millions of books over the summer. That leaves some students short of reading material. Also, the U.S. lost jobs in July. What will a report reveal about August? And Kenneth Branagh and Ryan Reynolds play two men on opposite sides of the Cold War. It's Friday, September 4th. This day in 1957, Ford introduced the car of the future, the Edsel. Its future was to get scrapped after 2 years. The news is next.
12: Live from NPR News in Washington, I'm Windsor Johnston. The Trump administration is moving to strip some colleges and universities of their tax-exempt status over diversity programs. The IRS says schools could soon face penalties for programs or scholarships aimed at Black, Latino, or first-generation students. NPR's Adrian Florido reports.
21: Well, the administration is arguing that these sorts of programs are racially discriminatory. Treasury Secretary Scott Bessent, who oversees the IRS, said in a statement that, quote, racial discrimination has no place in American education. This is a huge shift. Historically, the IRS has not penalized tax-exempt institutions for race-based programs or considered them discriminatory as long as these programs are trying to advance racial equity or address the effects of societal discrimination.
12: That's NPR's Adrian Florido reporting. Jurors in the murder trial of Lindsay Clancy are entering their seventh day of deliberations. The Massachusetts mother is accused of killing her three children in 2023. Priyanka Dayal McCluskey from member station WBUR reports it appears that one juror is a lone holdout.
22: Clancy's defense attorney, Kevin Reddington, argued unsuccessfully to have one member of the jury dismissed for, he says, not following the judge's instructions on the standard for a conviction. Judge William Sullivan called jurors into the courtroom for detailed instructions on the meaning of reasonable doubt. He's expected to address the holdout juror issue on Friday. Clancy admitted to killing her children, but her lawyer argues she's not criminally responsible because she was suffering from psychosis. Jurors returned to deliberations Friday morning. For NPR News, I'm Priyanka Dayal McCluskey.
12: Diesel prices have hit an all-time high. The national average is now $5.85 a gallon. NPR's Willa Rubin reports.
23: Much of our supply chain runs on diesel. Trucks, trains, tractors, nearly 90% of school buses. So when the price of diesel goes up, it hurts across the economy. And the price has been going up for several reasons. One, the Strait of Hormuz. Not much oil is getting through. Two, countries around the world have scaled back their exports of diesel. Three, jet fuel. The war drove up the price, so refiners made more of it, and we got less diesel. Finally, reason four, Ukraine has been firing at Russian refineries, taking many offline. It all adds up to a perfect storm, which could spill over into the price of food, the price of heating oil, and much of what gets shipped, which could mean an expensive few months to come. Willa Rubin, NPR News.
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1: It's 6:04. I'm Megan McKinney with IPR News. A task force on nuclear energy in Iowa says state lawmakers should consider incentives to promote development of new nuclear power sources. The Trump administration has set a goal to add 300 gigawatts of nuclear energy nationwide by 2050. In its report, the Iowa Nuclear Energy Task Force says lawmakers should incentivize Iowa manufacturers to supply the industry and utilities to invest in new reactors. They say the state should also study which areas have the best potential to locate nuclear power. Governor Kim Reynolds said in a statement, nuclear energy is an important opportunity for the state, and the recommendations provide a roadmap to make Iowa a leader in the industry. State broadband leaders are still waiting for instructions on how they can use $21 billion in federal money to connect rural areas to the internet. That includes about $233 million here in Iowa. Harvest Public Media's Anna Pope reports states can't spend the money until the Trump administration issues guidance.
0: The Federal Broadband Equity Access and Deployment, or BEAD, program is meant to help states connect remaining far-flung places to high-speed internet. States had to rework project proposals last year to lower the cost of the program under new rules from the Trump administration. Drew Gardner with the Benton Institute for Broadband and Society says states have the funding to build the broadband infrastructure, but the federal government has not told states how they can spend more than $20 billion for non-infrastructure needs, like digital skills training.
3: To date, they've missed a number of deadlines that they had previously given themselves to release that guidance.
0: He says there isn't a clear idea of when or how the instructions will be released. I'm Anna Pope, Harvest Public Media.
1: A new charter school in Northeast Iowa is welcoming high schoolers this fall. The New Frontier Charter School is part of the Sumner Fredericksburg School District. Superintendent Ryan Cunningham says public schools are losing students to non-traditional learning. Speaking on IPR's Talk of Iowa, he says he hopes New Frontier can change that.
4: The local high schools and the face-to-face interaction for our students is so vital and important and keeps them connected. They've chosen to leave for a reason, and if we can bring them back in some ways, we think that that's really a healthy thing for those kids.
1: Students split time between online, traditional, and work-based learning. Unlike most Iowa charters, it's overseen by the same elected school board as the local school district. New Frontier met its first-year enrollment goal of roughly 30 students. It hopes to enroll 75 next year. It's IPR News.
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26: 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I'm Steve Inskeep.
27: And I'm Michelle Martin. Good morning. The Trump administration is back at the Supreme Court to push for restrictions to mail-in voting.
26: The administration wants the Postal Service to check mail-in ballots instead of just delivering them. Lower courts so far have blocked this effort, but the administration is still trying to apply it to the midterm election for which mail-in voting begins today.
27: NPR's Hansi Lo Wong is back to break this all down. Good morning, Hansi.
28: Good morning, Michelle.
27: So this all goes back to an executive order that President Trump signed in March. But didn't the Supreme Court already rule on that order?
28: Yes, they did just last week. But that ruling was on a procedural question about one of the lawsuits over Trump's order. And now the administration is back to ask the Supreme Court to weigh in on the legality of the Postal Service's plan to follow that order. And I should note, USPS is a financial support of NPR. And basically, the question before the court this time is, does USPS have the legal authority to refuse to deliver ballots to voters if state election officials don't turn over to USPS lists of mail-in voters' names and addresses, and if officials don't have certain barcodes on the ballot envelopes?
27: Okay, so those are the requirements that the Postal Service, under the direction of the Trump administration, wants states to follow. Are any states doing all of that right now?
28: No. And a federal judge in Boston has found those requirements for mail ballots are likely illegal because USPS has no authority to control voting by mail. So the judge blocked USPS from imposing those requirements. And that's the block the Trump administration wants the Supreme Court to lift right now.
27: And what's the Trump administration's argument for that?
28: The Justice Department is arguing that these new mail ballot requirements the Postal Service wants to impose on states is just a way for USPS to regulate mail and that this is not regulating federal elections, which the Constitution says are controlled by states and Congress. But the fact is, Congress has passed laws that require USPS to deliver the mail. And the exceptions to that mandate do not include mail ballots that are addressed to real voters and have the right postage.
27: So that's the legal debate playing out in the courts. But, you know, the election is playing out, too. What is the state of mail-in voting for the midterms today?
28: Well, for now, there's still a block on key parts of the Postal Service plan. So mail-in voting is still available to all voters who are eligible for it in their states. And USPS is expected to deliver ballots as usual. In fact, North Carolina state law requires election officials there to begin mailing out absentee ballots today, which means today is the first official day of voting for the general election. And other states are gearing up to get their mail-in ballots out later this month. So, and I should note, some states are trying to comply with these new ballot requirements, but they can't follow all of them because USPS has not finished setting up the online portal system. They need to do that.
27: And at this point, can this Postal Service plan, at the direction of President Trump, even be carried out?
28: Yeah, that's a key question. And many election officials say no, that it's too late. Remember, we had a whistleblower report earlier this week claiming that the online portal system has not been properly tested. And it's set up in a way, this whistleblower claims, that could lead to many eligible voters not getting their ballots in time or at all. And just yesterday, USPS confirmed in a court filing, the agency still does not have a firm launch date for that online portal. It said it would be ready, quote, sometime next week.
27: Before we let you go, how are mail-in voters and elections officials dealing with this uncertainty?
28: You know, there's a lot of concern that this plan, if it's allowed to move ahead, could cause major disruptions. So we'll have to see how the Supreme Court rules and when the Supreme Court rules.
27: That is NPR's Hansi Luong. Hansi, thank you.
28: You're welcome, Michelle.
26: Since his case keeps coming before the Supreme Court, we keep calling David Becker. He's the founder and executive director of the Center for Election Innovation and Research, which is a nonpartisan organization that focuses on election administration. Mr. Becker, welcome back.
2: Oh, good morning, Steve.
26: I think we're costing you some sleep cumulatively here. Is there still time to install this Postal Service system in the 2026 election if the Supreme Court allows it?
2: The short answer is no, and that's a virtually unanimous opinion of election officials all over the country. States submitted declarations from election officials from about two dozen states saying, we just can't do it. There's no way to comply with this, even if it was legal, and it's not. There was an amicus brief filed yesterday in the District of Columbia that my organization helped organize with nearly 100 election officials from all over the country, Republicans and Democrats, saying the same thing. And honestly, the Postal Service admits this. While the administration is claiming in the Supreme Court that they will be harmed if North Carolina is allowed to begin sending mail ballots out today, at the same time, as Hansi mentioned, the Postal Service admits they're not ready to start implementing this order. They're not ready to do the things that they themselves have said they're going to do until at the earliest next week. So the states couldn't comply even if they wanted to right now. But the good news is, while this might seem to be chaos, the states are still moving forward with mail balloting, and voters are likely to see no changes in mail balloting this year.
26: You said that Republicans as well as Democrats have objected or said that this effort is practically impossible. Are you asserting that this is a completely bipartisan objection based on facts rather than ideology?
2: I think that's accurate. I mean, of course, there are some who might agree with the president, but you know, the states who agree with the president have theoretically had several weeks now where they could have voluntarily chosen to comply with this order. The temporary restraining order issued by a court in Boston only restrained the mandatory implementation of these rules in this order, allowed states to voluntarily comply. Hmm. And to my knowledge, not a single state has chosen to do that right now, even those states that are allied with the president.
26: Now, it's tricky to assess what the Supreme Court might do. But you have to consider this possibility. Is it possible that the Supreme Court, in considering the administration's appeal, would do roughly as they did with tariffs last year? Let the administration do what it wants. The president is the president. He gets to do what he wants, and we'll rule on its legality next year.
2: I mean, I think you can never rule anything out here, but I think it's almost certain that there are not five justices on the Supreme Court who are ready to own the chaos that would result from implementing a radical change in process implemented from Washington at this late date. Even election officials in deeply red states are opposed to this. And the rules that the Postal Service are proposing here, one of the rules that the whistleblower that Hansi mentioned revealed was that they would impose a zero error rate requirement on the states, meaning that even if they had a typographical error on a single envelope in a batch of 10,000, they would reject the entire batch of 10,000, meaning thousands of valid mail ballots. That's likely illegal. It would cause absolute chaos. I don't see any way that there are five justices on the Supreme Court who are going to own that chaos. And I am very, very confident that those who choose to vote by mail in this fall are going to find the same convenient, safe, secure system they've been using for the past several elections.
26: Can you help me with one other thing here? When we last spoke, you said this Postal Service system is not practical, also that it is not legal. But then you said, you know, if you're concerned about mail-in ballot security, there are already safeguards. What are they?
2: Yeah, there are multiple safeguards. Every single mail ballot is checked before it goes out against the voter list to make sure the person is eligible and is supposed to receive it. When the ballot comes back in, it's checked again for identity to make sure that it's been returned by the right person, usually by a signature match, sometimes by an ID match in different states. And also there are fraud checks to make sure that no one else has voted on behalf of that voter to make sure there's no way that someone else could have returned it.
26: Just so I understand, all those checks, these are done at the state level, basically, or at the county, local level?
2: State and local. Yeah, exactly. All at the state and local level, which is how it's been done since at least the Civil War. We've been doing this for a very long time. So, I mean, we should expect that our mail voting process is secure. It led to secure elections that withstood scrutiny in 2024, which President Trump won. It led to a secure election in 2020, which President Trump lost. Both of those elections survived all of the scrutiny that were applied to them, and I think we're going to see that in 2026.
26: David Becker of the Center for Election Innovation and Research, thanks so much.
2: Thank you, Steve.
8: Good Sunday morning, everyone. Welcome to Sunday Morning Futures. I'm Maria Bartiromo. Thanks so much for joining us.
27: That's the voice of the marquee host of the Fox Business Network, but no longer. Fox announced yesterday that it had parted ways with Bartiromo. As NPR's David Folkenflik reports, Bartiromo has been known for her close ties to President Trump and now has apparently been undone by them.
9: Fox says the news is a business decision and little more, other than thanking Bartiromo for more than a decade of service. She arrived at Fox Business from CNBC as a star of markets journalism. Dubbed the Money Honey, she made Wall Street traders swoon and was seen as a champion of free markets. Among those paying attention, a prominent figure in New York City who rose to the highest office.
10: If you look back 30 years ago or 25 years, we've been doing your show a long time and nobody like you.
9: Bartiromo has more than returned the favor, as in this interview with President Trump last year.
11: Mr. President, you were just coming off of one of the most consequential weeks anybody has ever seen.
9: Her star rose along with Trump's political fortunes, but she was extreme in embracing and promoting the president's lies about the 2020 elections, claiming Joe Biden had only won through electoral fraud. Bartiromo is one of a small number of defendants named in two multi-billion dollar lawsuits filed against Fox over the false election claims. One of them ended with a big settlement. Fox paid nearly $800 million. The second is ongoing. There was a hearing just yesterday before Fox announced her departure. Bartiromo was the last named defendant left in the case. Lou Dobbs had been fired the day after the lawsuit was filed in 2021, and Jeanine Pirro was appointed by Trump to be U.S. Attorney for Washington, D.C. last year. But Bartiromo had not appeared on the air on Fox since August. According to a person with direct knowledge, Trump had wanted his July speech about election security covered by television networks. Given Trump's history and its own, a Fox Business executive texted top producers to say the network would not carry it live. The executive producer of Bartiromo's morning business show forwarded the text to Bartiromo, who sent a screen grab to a Trump associate. The White House confronted Fox over the decision. The person relaying this episode spoke on condition of anonymity in order to speak about internal network matters. Bartiromo had caused yet another headache. And there's another. Her program inspired a third defamation suit against Fox earlier this year. Now Bartiromo, who has presented so many hours of Fox's programs, has fallen uncharacteristically silent. She did not respond to numerous requests for comment. David Folkenflik, NPR News.

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1: And this is IPR News. Good morning. I'm Megan McKinney. Thanks for joining me on your Friday morning. Coming up here in about 5 minutes, we're going to hear from Letty Cotton Pogrebin, who co-founded Miss Magazine with Gloria Steinem, about Steinem's legacy. That's in about 5 minutes. Stay tuned for that conversation.
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4: Governor Reynolds wants a total ban on kratom in Iowa, this after a sharp rise in deaths tied to the gas station supplement. I'm Ben Kiefer. Also next time on River to River, columnist Rekha Basu remembers Gloria Steinem's Iowa ties and why her message still matters. 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
1: Look at that beautiful sunrise, but not beautiful temperatures, if you will. It is humid outside. It's already really starting to warm up out there. We're going to see those highs today in the 90s, but of course, we still are under heat advisory for much of the state. That's been extended through Saturday. Those heat index values today expected around 100 degrees. Looks like there are some scattered showers throughout northeastern Iowa, but no widespread rain right now. Could continue to see that through this morning. For your Labor Day weekend, it's going to stay hot through Saturday. Sunday and Monday looks like pretty high temperatures in the upper 80s to low 90s, but looks like it's not going to be as hot as it has been this week. It's 6:45 right now. Thanks for being here on IPR News.
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1: And this is IPR News. I'm Megan McKinney. Good morning. Thanks for being here. Have you left the workforce to take care of your parents? Well, you are not alone. It's been happening. Today's Marketplace Morning Report here in 10 minutes. One woman shares why caring for her parents forced her to leave the workforce and why she wants to go back to work now. That's in 10. Stay tuned.
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3: Governor Reynolds wants a total ban on kratom in Iowa. 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I'm Ben Kiefer. 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
1: We've made it to Friday. That's awesome. It's been so hot and humid, and it'll continue to be hot and humid at least through tomorrow. Looks like heat advisory is still in effect through tomorrow. Highs in the 90s. Those heat index values between 100, 105 degrees. Do have some rain right now throughout north central Iowa, but just some scattered showers. Nothing too bad. For your Labor Day weekend, looks like, again, that those really high temperatures through tomorrow, but it'll start to cool off on Sunday and Monday. It's still going to be pretty warm in the upper 80s to low 90s, but it won't be so terrible. Right now, it's 7:45 in Council Bluffs this morning, 77 degrees. Here in Des Moines, it's 75, and in Cedar Rapids, it's 73. 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
1: It's Morning Edition from IPR News. Good morning, I'm Megan McKinney. Farmers across the country are losing access to federal workers that help them with soil and water conservation efforts. The Natural Resources Conservation Service has been hit hard by the Trump administration's cuts to the federal workforce. Iowa lost 17% of its staff last year. Harvest Public Media's Abigail Botar reports on how that's impacting farmers.
5: On a hot summer day, John Williams is walking me through the vegetable farm he manages in central Illinois.
6: So all these white tubes coming up are tree tubes, so they're a little protection.

0: It's for newly planted trees.
1: And the farm has a lot of new trees. Hazelnut, apple, and pear trees run in between the fields and around the farm's perimeter. The farm got funding to plant these trees through the Natural Resources Conservation Service, a federal agency under the U.S. Department of Agriculture. Williams says the trees will help protect the farm's soil from strong winds and heavy rains.
0: That'll help keep more of our soil on our land and less from running downhill.
1: NRCS staff in county offices across the nation help farmers like Williams implement practices that prevent soil erosion and improve soil health. The agency was founded almost a century ago in response to the Dust Bowl, but it lost nearly a quarter of its staff nationwide last year after President Donald Trump's sweeping cuts to the federal workforce. Adam Grebe grows corn and soy on his farm in central Minnesota. He was recently working on a project to prevent soil erosion, but then the NRCS staffer he was working with left the agency.
2: Well, I've ended up working with Stearns County, which isn't even an adjacent county office, and then also Carver County. And so I've gotten pushed to other offices.
1: Grebe says he was sometimes stuck driving an hour to a different county office where he felt like he was starting from square one with new NRCS workers.
2: You kind of get pushed back to the bottom of the pile when you lose your technician or engineer.
1: Just across the state line, Wisconsin saw some of the steepest cuts to NRCS staff in the Midwest, losing more than 30% of its workforce. Chuck Anderes is the policy director at Michael Fields Agricultural Institute, a Wisconsin nonprofit focused on sustainable agriculture. He says some highly agricultural counties are now without any NRCS staff at all.
3: A lot of beginning farmers and a lot of people that are transitioning to grazing for the first time really rely on the technical assistance that they get alongside the cost share money.
1: It's been feast or famine at the NRCS in recent years. The Biden administration poured more than $19 billion in additional funding for NRCS programs to address climate change. But those funds were rescinded by the Trump administration last year.
4: You have this demand, you have this proven benefit for farmers, and yet they're taking money away from it.
1: That's Michael Happ with the Institute for Agriculture and Trade Policy, a Minnesota-based nonprofit. He recently analyzed how these cuts are impacting the agency's flagship program. The Environmental Quality Incentives Program had a 38% decrease in grants awarded from 2024 to 2025. Happ says a growing number of farmers are competing for this dwindling funding.
4: It seems like conservation as an idea keeps getting more and more popular among farmers. We saw an increase in folks lining up out the door to apply for these programs at the same time that the number accepted went down.
1: Harvest Public Media reached out to the USDA for comment, but officials did not respond. Minnesota farmer Adam Grebe says his recent experience with NRCS won't stop him from applying for future projects. But he can see why other farmers would be more hesitant.
2: You know, we can only spend so much time doing some of these stewardship projects. And so if you don't have that good help from your offices, you really lose the passion to do the work.
1: And Grebe worries these cuts will damage conservation efforts for years to come. I'm Abigail Botar, Harvest Public Media.
5: 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I'm Megan McKenney, glad to share that story with you on Morning Edition on IPR News on this very humid but beautiful Friday morning. Coming up in this next hour, the latest on the Supreme Court and the mail-in voting issue. The Trump administration has asked the Supreme Court to allow the U.S. Postal Service to carry out a plan for President Trump's attempt to restrict mail-in voting for the midterm election. More about that coming up here in 15. 7:50, it's IPR.
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1: And this is NPR News. Good morning. I'm Megan McKinney. Thanks for being here with me on your Friday morning. Coming up here in about 5 minutes, a conversation with Letty Cotton Pogrebin, who co-founded Miss Magazine with Gloria Steinem, about Steinem's legacy. You hear more about that convo, about 5 minutes. 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
1: How was your week? I hope it was good. It was probably really hot because it's been really hot this week. I've been inside as much as I can. Highs today, no different. In the 90s, looks like still that heat advisory in effect for much of the state through tomorrow. Those heat index values expected to peak around 100 to 105 degrees. Looks like dry conditions. So we do have some scattered showers right now throughout northern Iowa, but no widespread rain is expected. What are your Labor Day plans? Well, it's still going to be hot, but it'll cool off a little bit on Sunday and Monday, but temperatures will be in the upper 80s, low 90s, so still pretty warm. Right now it's 8:45. It's Friday, September 4th. Thanks for making IPR News a part of your morning.
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3: 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I'm Michelle Martin.
4: And I'm Steve Inskeep. The market for secondhand luxury goods has grown over the past decade. A used Chanel bag that used to be hard to find is now sold by lots of online stores, which leads to a question. How do you know if it's real? That question is at the heart of a lawsuit filed by Chanel against the luxury reseller The Real Real. Planet Money's Amanda Aronchik has the real story.
5: This question of detecting real versus fake has been key to the secondhand market since the beginning, because the information is asymmetric. The seller knows where the Chanel bag came from, but how's the buyer to know? You can't run a business where consumers can't trust what they're buying.
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5: 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He discovered as a teenager that he had a knack for detecting the real thing. He grabbed a bag that he had brought to show me his technique.
7: I mean, you got to pick it up and you got to touch it, right? 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I can always smell it to see if it smells like plastic.
5: Smells authentic. Graham left The Real Real several years ago

0: Talk of Iowa from IPR News. I'm Charity Nebbe. Today is Horticulture Day. Entomologist Laura Isles is director of the North Central Integrated Pest Management Center, and she will formally introduce us to the singing insects of late summer in Iowa: crickets, cicadas, and katydids. Iowa State University Extension horticulture specialist Aaron Style will also be here, and he and Laura will answer your questions. Email talkofiowa@iowapublicradio.org. Join the conversation after the news.
1: Live from NPR News in Washington, I'm Windsor Johnston. Russia is stepping up its drone attacks on Kyiv and other Ukrainian cities. NPR's Joanna Kakissis reports the strikes have triggered repeated air raid alerts and have killed at least six people in the past 24 hours.
2: For the last 8 days, this sound of sirens has been constant, warning of Russian attacks. The strikes have disrupted the first week of school. 14-year-old Victoria Skulovatova ran to a shelter, then heard a jet-powered drone hit a nearby building.
3: We heard the windows break, the light fell there. I got really scared.
2: The attacks have also disrupted public transportation, hit warehouses, and struck a Coca-Cola facility outside Kyiv. Joanna Kakissis, NPR News, Kyiv.
1: Diesel prices have hit an all-time high. The national average is now $5.85 a gallon. NPR's Willa Rubin reports that's up more than $2 since the eve of the Iran war.
4: Much of our supply chain runs on diesel. Trucks, trains, tractors, nearly 90% of school buses. So when the price of diesel goes up, it hurts across the economy. And the price has been going up for several reasons. One, the Strait of Hormuz. Not much oil is getting through. Two, countries around the world have scaled back their exports of diesel. Three, jet fuel. The war drove up the price, so refiners made more of it, and we got less diesel. Finally, reason four, Ukraine has been firing at Russian refineries, taking many offline. It all adds up to a perfect storm, which could spill over into the price of food, the price of heating oil, and much of what gets shipped, which could mean an expensive few months to come. Willa Rubin, NPR News.
1: The Trump administration is proposing new IRS rules that could strip private colleges and schools of their federal tax-exempt status over some race-based programs. Wesleyan University President Michael Roth has been an outspoken defender of the independence of colleges and universities.
5: We have programs that benefit folks who need the program, and sometimes they're disproportionately students of color. This rule from the administration is meant to frighten universities into dismantling programs that benefit students of color. It's using the IRS to promote the ideology of the White House.
1: The White House argues that programs involving admissions, scholarships, or other benefits can amount to racial discrimination, even when they're designed to promote diversity. Stocks are trading lower on Wall Street at this hour. The Dow was down 373 points. This is NPR News.
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7: It's 10:04. I'm Tony Sarabia with IPR News. With the right policies in place, Iowa could capitalize on nationwide growth in nuclear energy. That's the conclusion of a task force appointed by Governor Reynolds to evaluate the state's opportunities. We get more from IPR's Grant Gerlach.
8: Iowa has been a leader in renewable energy over the last three decades. The share of electricity generated by wind actually surpassed coal in 2019. But Steve Geyer, an energy sector expert with the Iowa Environmental Council, says wind generation has plateaued in the state, while the share of coal increased from 2024 to 2025.
9: The utilities have said this, that there is an increased demand out there. Load has been increasing.
8: Geyer says burning more coal in Iowa is concerning because it releases large amounts of carbon dioxide, the primary driver of climate change. Research has also linked air pollution from coal-fired power plants to asthma, cancer, heart and lung disease, and other health impacts. I'm Rachel Kramer, IPR News.
7: And we'll have Grant Gerlach's story in another newscast. A new charter school in Northeast Iowa is welcoming high schoolers this fall. The New Frontier Charter School is part of the Summer Fredericksburg School District. Superintendent Ryan Cunningham says public schools are losing students to non-traditional learning. Speaking to IPR's Talk of Iowa, he said he hopes New Frontier can change that.
10: The local high schools and the face-to-face interaction for our students is so vital and important and keeps them connected. They've chosen to leave for a reason, and if we can bring them back in some ways, we think that that's really a healthy thing for those kids.
7: New Frontier met its first year enrollment goal of roughly 30 students. It hopes to enroll 75 next year. Heat advisory is still in effect for Southeast Iowa until 7 this evening. Another hot day. Plenty of sunshine, going up to 95 degrees. Heat index values could reach 105 this afternoon. Currently in Waterloo, 81 degrees. Quad Cities, 83. Fort Madison, 82 degrees. And it's 81 degrees in Mount Pleasant. 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Get news anytime at IPR.org.
0: It's Talk of Iowa from IPR News. Today is Horticulture Day. I'm Charity Nebbe. Many people consider Labor Day to be the last weekend of summer. Insects, however, do not care about the calendar. And if you step outside into the quiet of a summer afternoon or evening, you will probably find a merry cacophony of insect sounds. Today, we are going to talk about the singing insects of late summer with entomologist Laurel Isles, director of the North Central Integrated Pest Management Center. Hello, Laura.
11: Good morning, Charity.
0: And it is pretty loud out there. Afternoon, evening, pretty much whenever you go out. If you've got trees around, if you're in a somewhat natural area, there's going to be a lot of sound.
11: Yeah, I mean, many of us with the temperatures right now are not getting outside on our deck until, you know, the sun goes down. And, you know, when it finally got cool enough last night about 2 a.m. to open my window, it's just all this sound is just so fun. I enjoy it.
0: Well, and of course, you get to talk about insects as pests quite a bit. But as an entomologist, you probably got into this because you love insects. I love these sounds. I mean, this is kind of one of the fun parts of your job, isn't it?
11: Yes. I mean, I always think that the fun part of being an entomologist is like the whole world's like right around you. You're like right out on your deck, and I listen to the cicadas, and I can hear them move from tree to tree and try to listen for the female. And yeah, and it's just like they ignore me and they don't care about my problems and how bad my day was or anything. Like, they're living their life, and it's just like getting out in nature right outside the door.
0: Well, let's talk about some of these insects that make really loud sounds or sing, the ones that we get to hear. And we're going to start with crickets, a couple of different kinds of crickets. Tell me about tree crickets.
11: So tree crickets, this is one of my favorite, because I hope our listeners like search tree cricket, because this is going to be an insect that you're going to be like, I've never even seen this. Like, I really rarely see these. I've seen some female tree crickets come into my split tomatoes lately. The males are kind of greenish, and they have these beautiful membranous, clear wings. And so you've probably never seen it. But as soon as you play the sound, you're like, oh, yeah, I know that sound. Like, and this is also the sound that tends to be used in movies and things like that when they're doing nighttime scenes. So it's just such a common one. They're out there. They're everywhere. They're just feeding on plant material and things like that. But yeah, we know them by their sound, not by seeing them.
0: Right. Okay, well, let's listen to some tree crickets. It is a sound that just kind of transports you to a warm late summer evening. It's a beautiful, beautiful sound. But okay, so we don't see them. We do have an idea of what crickets are and crickets that we do encounter. What kinds of crickets are those?
11: So aside from the tree crickets, and there's several different species in Iowa, we have a lot of, I think what most people are used to are kind of the field crickets, those like usually kind of dark black or almost mahogany brown wings. You'll find them under rocks. They accidentally get in the garage all the time. So the reason we're kind of probably most familiar with that one is they are attracted to lights at night, and they tend to be one of our pretty common, we call them the fall accidental invaders, all the insects that accidentally come indoors in the fall. And this is probably the one, you know, when you wake up in the middle of the night and there's a cricket singing that you never can find at 2 a.m. Like, it's probably one of the field crickets, but it's a really annoying noise in the middle of the night.
0: Absolutely. Okay, let's listen to a field cricket.

0: that sound?
1: Right. So the crickets, they all are doing it by, it's called stridulation, but it's on their wings. They have like basically a comb shape on one wing and then kind of a hard thing on another wing. Just think of like taking a like a comb and, you know, going along the edge of a table or any hard surface. So that's how they kind of lift up their wings. The tree crickets do it almost vertically, and they just rub their wings together. So it's fun to watch the videos of it. So they make a lot of noise that way.
0: Why are they making that sound?
1: So it's the males making the sound to attract females. So they're making that sound. Each sound for each species is unique. So they're attracting the female of their same species. A lot of times there's calling sounds and then courtship sounds once a female is nearby. So that's basically, it's just to attract a mate.
0: It's so consistent. Don't they get tired? Wouldn't that exhaust their little tiny bodies?
1: You know, you would think so, but you know, with insects, like they just have those few weeks as an adult and they're like, their one job is to mate and perpetuate themselves. So, I mean, they're going to do it as long as they need to.
0: All right. They're going to go all out. And the crickets, then when do they tend to disappear?
1: So they'll probably sing up until first frost and we get a good frost. So they mate. And then the females will lay eggs in the soil and they'll pretty much continue singing up until they die. You know, and, you know, the males, they don't live. They, again, just live a few weeks. So.
0: Right. And some people say that if you time a cricket chirp or cricket sound, you can correlate it with the temperature outside.
1: Yes,
0: is
1: yes.
0: this true?
1: You know, yes, it's true. I've never been able to do this. I mean, the I was looking up, the tree cricket has this like count the number of chirps in 13 seconds and add 40 and that's a temperature. I mean, I don't know, maybe with like recording it and AI. I mean, this is kind of beyond. Who figured that out? I have no idea, but they clearly spent a lot of time listening.
0: It's probably somebody who was working on a PhD. All right. Well, let's move on to cicadas, because we hear a lot of cicadas in the summer, and there are different kinds of cicadas as well. Of course, there are the ones that show up every year, and then we've got those broods that sort of burst upon us. But we do have cicadas every year, right?
1: Correct. And we call them kind of annual cicadas. That doesn't mean that their life cycle is annual. It's just that we have them every year. The life cycle is, you know, 2 to 5 years or so. And so we get a handful of species that we'll have every year here in Iowa.
0: All right. And then handful of species. I mean, they make a lot of sounds. Do they make different sounds? Are
1: yes.
0: there different species making different sounds?
1: Yeah, it's remarkably different sounds. And so, you know, it's so fun. I always recommend, you know, songofinsects.com is just such a great website because it's really easy to click through. And so really different sounds and ones that you're probably going to be like, well, I've heard that. I did not even realize that was a cicada. But they need those different sounds to, you know, attract the right mate.
0: Right, right. Within their species.
1: Well, within their species.
0: So I have the scissor grinder cicada. Mm-hmm. Let's listen to that.

0: are familiar with that one. Is that because we've heard it, we can identify it. Is that more common than other species?
1: It tends to be one of the more common ones that we have here in Iowa, one that we really recognize. Some of the others, it's almost just that kind of that drone. But I really like in the beginning, you kind of have that build up and then it, you know, you get the sound waves and then it kind of trails off sometimes for quite long. But yeah, they're fun to listen to. That's a pretty common one.
0: And how are they making their sounds?
1: So cicadas are different. They actually have an organ on their abdomen called a timbal, and it's got, well, I won't go into super detail, but it's got lots of ridges on it and it's got muscles. The best example I've seen is think like when you open like a salsa jar that has the pop lid, but you can click on that lid, you know, little kids will sometimes start clicking on that. That's essentially how they're making that sound. And then the males have pretty big air sacs in their abdomen, so it's hollow, so that amplifies the sound. They're the loudest insect. But interestingly, male cicadas also, they have their ear, don't know, their ear is on their abdomen as well, and they can actually shut their own ears because they have muscles. I think that would be a superpower to just shut your ears when you want to.
0: Yeah, so they're so loud, but they aren't going to be annoyed by the...
1: Exactly.
0: And they're also looking for females.
1: Yes. So they're, again, you know, and most of us knows with the cicadas, they live below ground. They're feeding on the tree roots with these piercing, sucking mouth parts. They crawl up. You know, you see those cicada skins, and those of us who are nerdy entomologists collect those cicada skins when we're kids. And then they emerge, and once they harden off, yes, the males will start to sing. Oftentimes, and it's fun to listen to, you can tell just one, and then sometimes multiple males will join in, and it'll get almost... it just incredibly loud when they're right near you. So you can get several males joining in to just be louder to attract those females.
0: Oh, interesting. And when you're outside, can you pick out different species?
1: I can pick out that there's different ones singing. I'm a little tone deaf, so it's, to me, it's like really hard. I really wish there's no app that I know of, like if anyone uses Merlin for
0: birds, yeah.
1: Yeah, and you can just record the song and they'll start popping up. I would love the equivalent of that for insects. But I can tell they're different, but it's hard for me to do IDs.
0: Well, that's a brilliant idea. Somebody just needs to build it. All right, let's talk about katydids. They're the other ones out there that are making a whole lot of noise. What time of day do they sing?
1: So they're usually right at dusk. And again, a lot of these pick up right as the sun goes down, maybe a little later towards 9 or 10 o'clock, and you'll start to hear those katydids.
0: And so they're another one that sometimes gets inside my house. It'll be just one of them. And just one katydid by itself, what does that sound like?
1: I just think it's kind of like da-da-da-da. Some people say it's like katydid. I don't really hear that in the call, but it's a very distinctive call. And they're interesting. You know, they're rubbing those wings together. They don't lift up their wings as much, so it's not quite as loud a call, but it's distinctive.
0: All right, well, let's listen to a lot of katydids together. So when they get into a group, they can make a whole lot of noise. In my house, I don't know. I'm sure that the katydids get in on their own, but the cats are obsessed if a katydid gets in the house. And they're unique looking. I mean, the cicadas look sort of alien. Mm-hmm. Katydids are large. They're green. I think they're really cool looking.
1: Yeah, they're really pretty, and they really look like leaves almost, since they kind of mimic the leaves. And they're large. You know, I see them flying around. I thought they were a hummingbird before, you know, seeing them fly between trees. They're pretty big insects.
0: So they're also looking for a mate. Mm-hmm. And are all of these species laying eggs that will hatch the next year? And that's how they get through the long Iowa winters?
1: Yeah, so pretty much, I mean, the katydids and the cicadas will be laying eggs like in plants, so kind of inserted into plants. A lot of times those nymphs will hatch out and drop down to the ground. The cicadas definitely do that, you know, spending the winter in the soil, which is a little more protected. A lot of the crickets and stuff are injecting their eggs directly into the soil. But yeah, I mean, for all the adults, you know, this is just this brief time and, you know, then they're done.
0: Well, we'll enjoy them until the frost comes. Entomologist Laurel Iles is director of the North Central Integrated Pest Management Center. For more gardening information and tips, please subscribe to our Garden Variety newsletter. 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I'm Charity Nebbie.

0: Yes, the lone cricket behind the kitchen refrigerator. That is the worst. And our cats do love those crickets, though. I'm Tony Sarabia. Coming up at 11 o'clock, it's Fresh Air. And today we remember feminist, founder of the influential feminist Ms. magazine, Gloria Steinem. She died Wednesday at the age of 92. We'll listen back to two interviews, one from 1987 and one from 2015. And then it's your News Buzz edition of River to River with Ben Kiefer. And at the end of the hour, we get to groove into the weekend, courtesy of one of the staffers at Studio One. They turn us on to some music that is turning them on. And today, it's Aaron Fuller. Lots more coming your way. Stay with us. It's IPR News. 85 degrees right now in the Quad Cities. It's 1020.
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8: It's Talk of Iowa from IPR News. I'm Charity Nebbe. Today is Horticulture Day. 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With me today, entomologist Laura Iles, director of the North Central Integrated Pest Management Center, and Aaron Stile, Iowa State University Extension Horticulture Specialist. Hello, Aaron.
9: Good morning.
8: I have been bemoaning the heat all week. I had so many plans this week to be super productive in the evenings in the yard and get some things whipped into shape, and I've done absolutely nothing.
9: Yeah, I am kind of in a similar situation. I've been looking through my garden. I was traveling last week for a conference out in Oregon, which was a lovely trip, and the weather out there is very nice right now. But I come back, and of course, I got some weeds and some other things, and I'm like looking around. I'm thinking, I need to deal with that. But boy, when it's like 88 degrees and the sun's going down, I'm going to wait a little bit longer.
8: Absolutely. Well, hopefully we're getting into a more productive season just on a personal level.
9: Yes.
8: We'll see. Again, you can give us a call, 866-780-9100. Email talkofiowa@iowapublicradio.org. Scott writes, he says, we live on an acreage in rural Warren County. We haven't had an issue with poison ivy until this year. It's been popping up on the sides of mowed paths and at the base of trees. I've been spraying it, and that has worked pretty well, but how do I clear and dispose of dead plants from the ground and dead vines on the trees?
9: Oh, yeah. So, birds are really good at distributing the seed of poison ivy. So it often ends up at the base of trees and fence lines, things like that. And most of the time, I suggest that you just let it be, especially if the plant's small. It just kind of decomposes and goes away. When it's in the trees in particular, you really want to let it be. You can stir up a lot of stuff that you might accidentally inhale or rain down on yourself. Many of us have different levels of sensitivity to the urushiol. Is it urushiol? No, it's urushiol is stinging nettle. It's something else, but that causes this issue on the dermatitis from poison ivy, and you just don't want to do that. So especially if you find them in the tree, cut them off at the base. Treat the stump with a herbicide, usually one that contains triclopyr works really well. They're usually labeled as brush killer or poison ivy killer, and just let it be. Don't touch it.
8: I feel like this was just such a good year for poison ivy. The hot, the damp. I don't know. I saw it early this year, and I saw it often.
9: Yes, I see it everywhere. I kind of joke. I'm the poison ivy whisperer. Like, I see it. I'm the one on our hikes that's always pointing it all out, and people are like, where? What? Really? Yeah, no, that's poison ivy. Stay away from
8: that. Does that mean that you're extremely sensitive to it?
9: I'm not terribly sensitive to it, but I do know that a lot of people develop more sensitivity to it the more they're exposed to it. And so I worry that that might happen to me.
8: Well, it's already happened to me, Aaron. I'm on the other side. So also, Scott wanted to know if you have any tips on prevention for next year.
9: You know, just staying ahead of it, finding those large vines that might be producing a lot of fruit in your area so that the birds can't spread it around. You don't remove it from the tree. You cut it off. Maybe take out like a 6-inch section of the base of the vine at the base of the tree. And of course, treat the bottom end of that and then just let it be. That's the easiest thing we can do. Other than that, I mean, there's not much else we can do, but try to stay ahead of it. It's a native plant, so it's always around in our woodlands. If it wasn't so awful to our skin, it's actually kind of pretty. It has great fall color. It has really pretty fruit. It grows in a lot of situations. Like, it's just too bad. It's so terrible for us.
8: It is. And obviously, if you're doing anything with it, you want long sleeves, you want gloves, you want long pants, and you want to get that stuff off of you as soon as possible without touching your skin. All right. Craig from Creston says he recently had to move an established rhubarb bed. Can he put it in a raised bed?
9: Yes, probably. It depends on the size of the raised bed. The only concern we have with overwintering things in raised bed is that it's more exposed to the cold temperatures. Larger raised beds, it kind of isn't such a big deal, especially if they're not very tall, you know, 8, 6 inches, 4 inches, like it's not going to be a big deal. Rhubarb is notoriously a very hardy plant. So I don't anticipate seeing a lot of problems, but the first year after transplanting it, it may benefit from a little bit of winter mulch, a straw kind of layer or something like that to just help it this first year, especially if you've transplanted it this fall. And then after that, it should be okay.
8: All right, let's go to the phones. 866-780-9100 is the number to call. You can send email to talkofiowa@iowapublicradio.org. Karen is on the line in Carlisle. Hi, Karen.
10: Hello.
8: What's your question?
10: I have a question. My question is, some of my locust trees have these like brown webs around the leaves, and some people tell me those are web worms. Should I get those sprayed now, or since it's late in the season, will it just be okay, or should I be concerned?
11: So yes, you're correct. These are web worms. Mimosa web worm is the term. I've seen a lot of it this year. This is another, you know, native insect. We have worse years than not. You're correct. It's late in the year. There's nothing to do. In fact, I don't recommend even treating these early in the year. We don't see them as, you know, causing any like harm to the tree. They're unsightly. But again, it's just kind of some years or not. But, you know, I've been driving around, you know, central Iowa, and I've not seen them so bad in a few years. But yeah, they'll cycle, but there's no need to treat. And it's just so hard to treat a large tree like that anyway.
10: Well, I have a commercial lawn service, and I was going to talk to them about spraying it, but if I don't need to, I will not do it.
11: No, and I'm not certain, but I think the caterpillars are already long gone. By the time the leaves are turning brown, the caterpillars are done feeding, so I don't think there's even anything to treat at this point.
10: Well, this is the first year I've ever experienced it with my locust trees, and I was kind of worried about it, so I'm glad to hear I don't need to worry. So,
8: yep. Karen, thanks a lot for the call. 866-780-9100 is the number. Amanda is on the line in Omaha, Nebraska, and she's got a question I anticipate we'll hear a few more times, Aaron, because I've seen it myself. Hello, Amanda.
12: Hi, thanks so much. And originally from Iowa, so I love your show.
8: Nice.
12: I'm calling because I have multiple species or varieties of smaller lilac bushes, and this time of year the leaves start turning brown, they get terribly crumbly, they fall off, but then I get new growth, and I actually have one reblooming right now.
9: Yes.
12: How do I handle that?
9: There really isn't anything to do with it. So lilac sets its flower buds very quickly after the flowers fade in late spring, early summer. And those flower buds are sitting there all season and through the winter till next spring. And so when the lilac has a lot of stress, and we have been seeing, especially in the last handful of years, it seems like a norm more than an anomaly in terms of just having really serious foliar defoliation from different fungal leaf diseases. And overall, lilacs are very hardy shrubs. It doesn't seem to impact the overall health of the plant in a big way, but it is unsightly. And that stress can actually almost trick the lilac into thinking that it is now spring. It's shorter days. It just went through all this stress, which winter, of course, is stressful, and it blooms. Unfortunately, there's not much to do about it. You can't prevent it. It's a product of the weather for the most part. And so the best I can say is enjoy them while you can. And you might have fewer flowers next spring, but it probably won't be that noticeable in terms of the fewer numbers. And so, there's nothing to do about it. So you can just enjoy it.
12: Perfect. Thank you.
8: All right, Amanda, thanks a lot. And Amanda is not alone.
9: No, I've been getting pictures of lilacs next to gourds for like the last 3 or 4 years now. It's kind of weird to see, and there are some cultivars that are selected because they rebloom in the fall. So one of the most popular, it has the cutest name at least, one of the original ones was called Bloomerang. and it does bloom again in the fall. That's its whole shtick. So it's certainly something that you can actually find in the garden center, as well as something that happens as a result to stress from the weather.
8: All right, let's go back to the phones. Anne is on the line in Des Moines. Hi, Anne.
13: Hi. I have a question about naked ladies. Can I cut them down or do I have to leave the stock to keep nourishing it?
9: No, at this point, you can definitely cut off the spent flower blooms. In fact, that could be a little bit helpful because it's probably working on developing a seed pod. And by cutting off the stalk, you can get it to put all that energy into creating a bigger bulb instead of trying to create a seed pod. And bigger bulbs equal better flowers.
13: Yeah, I think the flowers, I think I've cut them all off or they're gone. But I didn't know about the stems, if that needed to be there to nourish or not.
9: No. So it might help just a tiny bit. But for the most part, it got all of its nourishment back in late June, early July when all the foliage died off. So that's the primary support for the bulb. And that stalk is pretty minor. So if you don't like the look of it, you can remove it. If it doesn't bother you, you can leave it. It's not a big deal. But it wouldn't affect the overall health.
8: Anne, thanks so much for the question. And just in case we have any gardening newbies, surprise lilies, that's another name for naked ladies, resurrection lilies.
9: Magic lily.
8: Right.
9: Yep. Got a lot of names, although naked lady is the funnest one.
8: Absolutely. Absolutely. 866-780-9100 is the number to call. Email talkofiowa@iowapublicradio.org. Susan is on the line in West Des Moines with a question for you, Laura. Hello, Susan.
14: Hi, can you hear me all right?
8: Yeah.
14: Okay, great. Thank you. My question is about bagworms. We have bagworms on a blue spruce, pretty bad infestation. They're in our neighborhood, so they've traveled over to the blue spruce. And then some also on two bald cypress trees. And I wonder, is there anything we can do about that right now, or do we need to wait until the spring?
11: Right. So bagworms, and no one's seen them, they can be on a lot of different tree species, and they have these, you know, inch and a half long bags, essentially, and the caterpillar weaves part of the tree material into it. The female moth, bagworm moth, she can't fly, and so all her eggs are basically held in that bag, and then when the caterpillars hatch the next year, they can spread by ballooning, but a lot of them do end up feeding on the same tree over and over. So this time of year, there are eggs in, you know, roughly half of those bags. So if possible, you can hand remove bags, you know, a little pair of scissors or, you know, if you can pull them off, but they're tied pretty tight to the tree. So that's about the only thing you can do this time of year. So what we want to aim control at is that caterpillar stage. So usually around June or so is when they will hatch. We usually recommend like a, you know, and dipole or some organic options are fine June usually, and then treat again about 2 weeks later. But then keep it just a watch on it for a few years. It's oftentimes does it, you know, you don't get them all the first year, but yeah, they're a very urban pest in some ways, and the overwintering eggs, when we have mild mm-hmm. winters, we have a lot better survival.
14: Mm-hmm. Okay, and I'm sorry, I didn't hear you said treat them with what in June?
11: Any insecticide labeled for ornamentals and caterpillars will do. Bacillus thuringiensis is an organic option. Dipole is one of the names, but you can, you know, work with, you know, your garden center and talk to them about it. So, yeah, there it's not the product name. It's just anything for caterpillars and ornamentals. It's the timing of once those little tiny caterpillars have hatched.
8: Susan, thanks so much for the call. And since we were talking about the singing insects earlier, Linda wrote to say, I wasn't near a pencil when you mentioned the name of the website that you like to listen to insect sounds on. So can you repeat it, Laura?
11: It's songofinsects.com. So it's just songofinsects.com, one word. And if you go there, there's a tab on just biology that's just so fascinating to read about all the different insects and then just all the little sounds. I can spend hours on it.
8: All right. Songofinsects.com. And we've had two people call because they want to build that app that you want. So hopefully somebody makes that happen. 866-780-9100 is the number to call with your question. You can email talkofiowa@iowapublicradio.org. Steve is on the line in Cedar Falls. Hello, Steve.
15: Good morning. I've been waiting for these two experts to combine. So here's my question. I planted a lot of flowers on my deck this year, and I went real heavily with the salvia. So now I have a meadow's worth of hummingbirds, bees, moths, hummingbird moths. It's just beautiful. So two questions. First, those little white butterflies that are just flitting all over, what are those?
11: Oh, they could be the cabbage worm adult is kind of white, and there's some yellow ones. So that would be my guess, is one that's really common out there. So always prettier as an adult than they are when they're eating our broccoli.
15: Okay, well, they're done eating broccoli, and they're in my flowers now. So they always seem to fly in pairs. Are they mating? Are they just competing for food? Why are they flitting together?
11: Yeah, I mean, you might watch them. Certainly, there is competition among males. So if you see, it's more seeming to just be kind of, you know, circling each other and things like that.
15: Right.
11: You know, when they're actually mating, they'll, you know, their abdomens will be linked up. But yeah, the butterflies are really fun to just watch their behavior. So there's a bit of, you know, competition and things like that, and then, you know, courtship behavior as well.
15: Oh, it's just fascinating. Okay, now my other question. I've had hummingbirds and bees, now all the butterflies. Are the nectars going to run out of flower, or flowers run out of nectar? If a hummingbird comes and hits 20 blossoms, have they taken up all the nectar for the summer?
9: You know, I think for most species, they are kind of producing that nectar throughout the season. And on some species, they'll produce so much that it actually drips out. It's not necessarily salvia, but certainly there are some flowers that can do that. But for the most part, if you know, it is being kind of produced over time. And so it's not like a reservoir that gets filled at the beginning of the year, and then if it's empty, it's empty. It's kind of something that's just kind of constantly being produced.
8: Steve, thanks so much for the call. We're going to take a short break and be back in just a couple of minutes with Aaron Stile, Iowa State University Extension Horticulture Specialist, and Laura Iles, Director of the North Central Integrated Pest Management Center. 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
0: 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Coming up at 11 o'clock, we're going to listen back to two interviews Terry Gross did with Gloria Steinem, who died earlier this week at the age of 92. And also, John Powers reviews the new film Coyote versus Acme, starring Will Forte. And at noon, it's your News Buzz edition of River to River with Ben Kiefer. Another hot one on our hands, 82 degrees right now in Waterloo. Already in Muscatine, 90 degrees, 87 in Oskaloosa, 86 in Knoxville. A little cooler in Lamar's, where it's 79 degrees. Heat index values this afternoon could top out at 105 degrees. It's 1040, it's IPR News.
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8: It's Talk of Iowa from IPR News. I'm Charity Nebbe. Today is Horticulture Day, and you are welcome to join the conversation with your questions, 866-780-9100. 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With me today, Laura Iles, Director of the North Central Integrated Pest Management Center, and Aaron Stile, Iowa State University Extension Horticulture Specialist. And let's go to the phones. We've got Dennis on the line in Ames. Hi, Dennis.
20: Good afternoon, or good morning, I mean. Yeah, I have a question, how to deal with yellow jacket wasps. Yesterday, I disturbed some that were hiding in my railroad ties, and I got stung around my face several times.
8: Oh, I'm sorry.
20: A couple years ago, we have kind of a big yard, and this time I was raking the yard, and they came up out of a hole in the ground, and, you know, they get underneath your shirt, and it's just amazing what they can do.
11: Yeah.
20: Any suggestions?
11: Yeah, so the good news of the bad news is that you know where the hole is. So these are very aggressive. They're pretty small. The colony will build up through the year, and just like you've discovered, they will fly up your shirt, up your pant legs, and sting multiple times, at the same time releasing a pheromone or chemical that tells all the others to come and attack you as well. So this is one that you definitely want to treat. Since you know where the hole is, we recommend using a dust insecticide placed in that entrance at night. Now, don't do this if you're allergic.

0: Hi.
1: What's your question?
0: Well, I have a fairly young bur oak tree in our yard, and it was just beautiful earlier this year, but then all of a sudden now it's like dropping branches and leaves, you know, like small twigs, and it looks like they're kind of like cut off, but it's weird because every morning after I clean it up, there's like a whole nother layer of leaves and twigs on the ground. And I don't see any infestation, but I don't know why is this happening, if you can tell me, and is it best just to leave it alone or what?
2: Well, kind of keeping an eye on it will be important. Some of the causes for things like this are rather innocuous, like squirrels do this all the time. Usually, though, when we see that, it's a piece of branch and they're perfectly healthy green leaves just laying on the ground. They just snip off the end of the branch. I think sometimes, usually I see it earlier in the season rather than late. There are some canker diseases that can cause the branch to break at the spot where the canker is. And so that is something, usually those canker diseases, I'm thinking of like bot canker or that causes something like this. Usually it's very tied to the weather. We've had a very favorable year for diseases. This was a great 2026 was a year for diseases. If you were diseased, this was your jam. And so some of it's tied to weather. It's going to be more prevalent with the conditions we've had. And some of it is because there is some of that stuff in the tree. So keeping an eye on it will be important, knowing that this year is probably worse than it would normally be. If the tree is small enough, you can potentially treat something like that. But often when we have these kinds of diseases in shade trees, it's not practical or really necessary to treat these things because long term, they don't have a huge impact on the overall health of the tree. And they vary so much from year to year. But if you do suspect it's not just a squirrel, it would look like somebody took just like snipped it off with a pruners or something. It might be beneficial to collect a sample and send it to the Plant and Insect Diagnostic Clinic just to make sure that it's not something like a canker or something like that that you're dealing with. And if it is a younger tree, there might be something you can do to help kind of get it past this stressful point. And if it's a very established tree, there might not be much you can do, but at least you can keep an eye on it and know what's going on if you see it again in the future.
0: Okay, thank you.
1: Yep, thanks a lot for the call, Bruce. And let's get some email questions here. Jimmy writes, I just had 4,000 pounds of soft maple delivered to my acreage. Besides mulching around my trees, I'm thinking of using it to grow mushrooms. Is there a way to preserve this pile for future use?
2: Ooh, for mushrooms, I'm not sure. So you can certainly, I mean, the pile will likely get quite warm, depending on how large it is, and it will start to decompose in that pile. You do have to be careful because situations like really large piles of mulch like this can start to get anaerobic. And what that does is it creates some compounds that will actually cause damage to plants if you then spread it. It's called sour mulch. It smells like vinegar. It doesn't smell or like a little bit like really strong silage almost. And established plants, like if you put it around an oak tree, it's not going to be a big deal. But if you put it in your vegetable garden, if you put it around seedlings, it can be really hard on those plants and maybe even kill them. So you have to be careful about those kinds of things. In terms of growing mushrooms, I'm not sure how well it would work for that.
3: It wouldn't be sanitary. I think when they're, you know, you're growing specific types of edible mushrooms, sure, they're probably heat sanitizing that somehow. So you're not just...
2: So you don't have other mushrooms
3: other
2: too?
3: Other mushrooms.
2: Yeah, that aren't good for you. That's true. So I don't know if it would be great for that purpose. It also might have too much, it might hold too much water or it might have too much airspace or like, I'm not sure it's going to be the greatest source of the support for mushroom growing. But you can absolutely store it in a pile like that. Just make sure it's in a spot where the water can run out of it. It doesn't collect in it. And

0: make sure that it's not getting sour, and you can tell by the smell. It's very obvious. So if that happens, then you wouldn't want to spread it around young plants.
1: All right. We've got Derek in Oswego who wrote, why are many of my red raspberries largely white and not ripening fully red, and what can I do to correct it?
0: Oh, I wonder if this is white droop. We gave it like a really scientific sounding name, white drupelet syndrome. Usually it's caused by heat. So the compound that makes raspberries red is anthocyanins. Anthocyanins do break down pretty readily in high temperatures. And so it may just be because of the heat. There's no red there because that compound has been broken down due to the high temperatures, and you end up with white instead.
1: All right, but there's nothing to be done?
0: It's a weather thing. We can't change the weather.
1: All right. I'm sure that was the part of the question he was really hoping for an answer on. Greg in Polk County says, what the heck is Oriental Dayflower and how do you prevent it from showing up everywhere?
0: Yes, the Oriental Dayflower, another name for it would be spiderwort. But we have some native spiderworts that are also called dayflowers. But there are also some, of course, introduced species. They can be very prolific. They tolerate a wide range of conditions. So shade, sun, wet, dry. They're quite tenacious. Persistence is, I hate talking about this with weeds because it's almost always this and it's never the answer we love to hear, but persistence is the best kind of process for this, making sure you're getting in there before they flower or before the flowers fade so that we're not dropping more seed, because most of that stuff is popping up from seed that's spread around.
1: All right, let's go back to the phones. We've got Dan in LeClaire. Hi, Dan.
2: Hi, yes, I had one question. On my tomato plants, when I go out in the mornings, I'll see blossoms on the ground. Is that a natural process where the blossoms fall off and then the tomato starts, or is the blossom part of the tomato?
0: Now, the fruit does form from the blossom, and when we have really warm temperatures, especially at night, tomatoes will drop flowers. It's a kind of a natural response. It's surprisingly low in terms of temperature where this can happen, as low as 86 degrees, and we start to see blossom drop. But when we have consistent temperatures in the mid-90s, we often see this. Again, it's due to the weather. We can't do much about it. But as soon as things cool off a little bit more, it'll start producing tomatoes again.
2: So is one blossom represent a tomato?
0: Yes. So every blossom would develop into one tomato if it was pollinated.
2: Okay. Thank you very much.
1: Yeah. Thanks a lot for the call, Dan. We've got time for probably one more call or so. 866-780-9100 is the number. But let's do some email questions here. John writes, he says, can I dig up naked ladies or surprise lilies now, store them in a cool basement, work on killing grass in their bed, and plant them back in November or so?
0: Yes, you could. If you can find them. Sometimes that's hard to do when all the stuff is died back. I often recommend planting bulbs right away rather than trying to store them. But in this situation where you're trying to keep them in the same location but deal with a big weed issue, that can be a little bit harder. The other thing to keep in mind is that when there's no foliage from the bulbs, no green foliage around, most herbicides can be applied without damage to the bulb. So especially if you have a lot of grasses, there are some grass specific herbicides, if you want to use those, that can be sprayed when the bulb is not up, and it would not affect the bulb down in the soil. So surprise lilies give us one of the best options for doing this because they die back so early in the season. But if you did want to dig them up, you don't want to use a herbicide, you want to smother or something like that, you can dig them up. Store them in a dark, cool location, 40s and 50s, making sure, usually we want to store them in kind of like a peat moss or shredded newspaper that's slightly damp so that the bulbs don't dry out. And then as long as you can get a shovel in the ground, you can plant them. I would recommend planting them before winter sets in. It's really hard to save them the entire winter without them drying out.
1: All right. And let's do this question from Claudia in Iowa City. She says, we have a new wooden pergola built on the west side of our house. The pergola area gets about 6 hours of direct sun in the summer. I would love to plant a vine that would give us shady, leafy respite once it's established. What hardy vine do you recommend for my Iowa City location?
0: Ooh, I love these kind of questions. So there's like a grape can be a really nice option. There are some native wild grapes, but there's also just regular grapes. And whether you use them for fruit or not, they still are attractive and can provide a lot of shade. Very easy to grow for the most part, especially if you're not trying to get fruit production off of them. Clematis is a nice option, although it does take a while for that one to get established. Kentucky wisteria, there's a cultivar called Aunt D that's pretty common in the garden trade. That's a lovely native vine that will cover an arbor or a trellis pretty quickly, and they get these lovely clusters of purple flowers in early summer. So that could be an option too. Some people will curse me saying this, but trumpet vine is another one. You got to make sure you know you want it.
1: Right. You got to
0: really
1: be committed.
0: Hard to get rid of it. It's a native shrub. It attracts, it's beautiful flowers, attracts hummingbirds, but it's a pretty tenacious plant. So you got to make sure you have the space for it.
1: Yeah, we get a lot of calls from people asking how to get
0: yes.
1: rid of them. But it's so pretty, Aaron.
0: It is pretty. If you have a spot for it, it's great. But if you don't have a spot for it, it can be very difficult to deal with.
1: All right. Final phone call of the day. Kathy is on the line in Ankeny. Hi, Kathy.
3: Hi. I have a newer house that has a maple in it. And this year, it's about the third year. It looked like it was going to die. So I bought some like additive I could put in that was supposed to help the tree at the end of the year. And then I started watering. I've got one branch with huge leaves on it. And the rest of the maple, it's a smaller tree, has little tiny leaves.
0: Hmm. Yeah, it sounds like this tree is very stressed out. And there's a lot of different potential reasons for this to be happening. It could be soil conditions. It's often related to site conditions. So if the tree was planted too deeply, if it looks like a telephone pole going into the ground instead of flaring out at the base, that can cause dieback like this. Really compacted wet soils can cause dieback like this. Really dry conditions can cause dieback like this. So there's a lot of potential causes for this. And so you kind of have to look through your site conditions and see what might be going on there. I suspect if you've been dealing with this for several years, this tree will probably never become a high quality shade tree for you. And it might be worth doing a good job of selecting a new tree and planting that tree nearby, rather than trying to nurse this thing along for five more years and then realize you're going to have to replace it. You can replace it now and get 5 years ahead because it doesn't sound great. There's a really nice website on the Yard and Garden site that it's about branch dieback. So if you type in branch dieback on trees for Iowa State, and it goes through basically all the reasons a tree will have branch dieback like this, and you can kind of see what's going on in your area to kind of match up what might be causing the problem.
1: Kathy, thanks so much for the call. And final question of the day from Mary. I have thistles in my asparagus patch. How should I remove them?
0: If it's, early in the season before the asparagus comes up, you can use a herbicide on them. I suspect it might be Canadian thistle, especially if he's really struggling with it. It's hard to dig out Canadian thistle, because often you dig it out and more sprout back. This is going to be a big challenge. And it might be easier to just establish a new asparagus patch. Mm. I don't know how much time you have to do that. It takes several years to get it up to size. But if you have a pretty big infestation, it might be easier to just start over in a new spot.
1: Aaron Stile, thank you so much.
0: You're welcome.
1: Aaron Stile, Iowa State University Extension Horticulture Specialist. Laura Isles, thank you.
4: Thank you, Charity.
1: Laura Isles is director of the North Central Integrated Pest Management Center. Talk of Iowa is a production of IPR News. We had help on the show today from Jackson Trotman, Catherine Perkins, and Steve Cooper. I'm Charity Nebbe. Have a wonderful holiday weekend.
5: 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It's IPR News.
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9: From WHYY in Philadelphia, this is Fresh Air. I'm David Biancooley. Today, we remember writer, activist, and feminist crusader Gloria Steinem, who died Wednesday. We'll listen to excerpts of three of our interviews with her. Her memoir, My Life on the Road, was dedicated to the doctor who helped Steinem get an illegal abortion when she was 22. In return, he asked Steinem to promise two things.
10: First, you will not tell anyone my name. Second, you will do what you want to do with your life.
9: Steinem had a very unconventional childhood. Until she was 10, she spent half of each year often on the road with her parents, months at a time out of school.
10: My memory is that I learned how to read from ketchup bottles and labels and billboards along the highway.
9: Also, John Powers reviews the new film Coyote vs. Acme. First, the news.
11: Live from NPR News in Washington, I'm Linda Kenyon. The judge in the Lindsey Clancy case was on the verge of declaring a mistrial, but Clancy's defense attorney has asked the judge for an hour to appeal to the Supreme Judicial Court of Massachusetts for an emergency stay. Prior to the request for the stay, Judge William Solomon explained why he was about to declare the mistrial.
12: I would find that under Massachusetts case law and statutory law, the jury did not ask to be sent back, which would be a possibility if they had requested it to be sent back to them. But under the statute and the case law, I don't feel I have any choice but to declare a mistrial.
11: Lindsey Clancy was accused of strangling her three children to death. The defense claimed postpartum psychosis. The U.S. job market rebounded in August as employers added a surprising 162,000 jobs. NPR's Scott Horsley has details.
13: The labor force has generally been growing slowly this year as baby boomers retire and immigration dries up. But last month, we actually saw a pretty big influx of workers. More than 600,000 people came off the sidelines in August and joined the workforce. Most of them found jobs, so that's encouraging.
11: The Labor Department says unemployment stayed at 4.1%. The White House has launched a new online arcade on its website. NPR's Franco Ordonez reports on the five old-school games tied to Trump's agenda.
14: The games themselves play off of designs and themes of popular games like Tetris. The White House announced the new retro arcade on social media in a series of posts. In one of the posts, the Sega logo turns into a MAGA logo. The Tetris game is titled Build the Wall, where the player stacks Tetris-style blocks to prevent people from entering. Another game, Flappy Bill, has a bald eagle carrying legislation across the National Mall. The player must avoid hitting columns. The objective of the game Trump Savings Tycoon is to catch and collect cash and prizes to, quote, fill your kids' Trump accounts, which, of course, are the tax-advantage investment accounts launched in July. Franco Ordonez, NPR News, The White House.
11: Rescuers in Nepal have pulled two workers alive from a hydropower tunnel 9 days after torrential flooding triggered landslides and wiped out whole villages. Michael Sullivan reports.
4: Officials say the men were pulled from the tunnel after rescuers heard voices inside and followed the voices to locate the men. Emergency teams are now continuing efforts to find more workers trapped inside the Trishuli 3A tunnel. More than 1,200 people are known to have been killed in the floods, with more than 5,000 still missing in both Nepal and China. For NPR News, I'm Michael Sullivan in Chiang Rai, Thailand.
11: On Wall Street at last check, the Dow was down 304 points. You're listening to NPR. The nation's second largest school district is blocking all students from using artificial intelligence on school computers. Mariana Dale from member station LAist reports on the new restrictions in the Los Angeles Unified School District.
15: The district is using web filtering software to prevent students from accessing generative AI tools on district-issued laptops and tablets. Piyasada Kotmal is LA Unified's chief academic officer. She says the district will review data and collect feedback about student AI use throughout the school year before revising its policy.
16: This is an emerging technology, and as a school district as large as ours, we really have to be mindful about implementing so it makes sense for our teachers, for our students, for our families.
15: There is currently no mechanism or policy to prevent students from using AI on personal devices to complete schoolwork. New York City Public Schools announced this week that AI will be banned in elementary and middle schools. For NPR News, I'm Mariana Dale in Los Angeles.
11: It could be an experiment in trust. Elon Musk has sent dozens of self-driving cyber cabs to the streets of Austin, Texas. But these cabs have no steering wheels or brake pedals. Musk is betting that Americans will get over their fears of no control and hop inside anyway. The rollout of these gold-colored Teslas comes as the company prepares to launch the service in several other cities. Tesla shares rose on Thursday in part due to hopes that these taxis will catch on, even though riders will have no way to take control of the vehicles in the event of an emergency. I'm Linda Kenyon, NPR News in Washington.
17: 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Duck.ai.
5: Hi, it's time for Fresh Air on IPR News. Coming up, it's your News Buzz edition of River to River at noon. We'll take a look at how water quality has become the sharpest attack line in Iowa's race for governor. Ben will talk with an ER nurse who slays poison ivy as a sidekick. And Studio One's Aaron Fuller grooves us into the weekend. That and more between noon and 1 o'clock. Stay with us. I'm Tony Sarabia. It's IPR News.
9: This is Fresh Air. I'm David Bianculli. Gloria Steinem, the writer, activist, and feminist icon, died Wednesday in her New York City home. She was 92 years old. Steinem was the voice, and often the most identifiable face, of women's liberation for more than half a century. She wrote a magazine article in 1963 called A Bunny's Tale, for which she went undercover as a cotton-tailed cocktail waitress at the Playboy Club in New York. Her article about the chauvinism and work conditions there caused a stir and set Gloria Steinem on a path towards both activism and publishing. She was an early contributor to New York Magazine, where she wrote the political column The City Politic. Within a decade, in 1971, she and fellow feminists gathered to launch another publication, Ms. Magazine, the first glossy national magazine to be created, owned, and operated by women, and targeted at increasingly self-aware women of the 70s. It proved widely popular and hugely influential. And so did, over the decades, Gloria Steinem. Politically, she co-founded the National Women's Political Caucus, along with Bella Abzug, Betty Friedan, Shirley Chisholm, and others, to fight for the Equal Rights Amendment and encourage more women to run for public office. And she continued to write essays, articles, books, and was quoted as saying, "Writing is the only thing that when I do it, I don't feel I should be doing something else." She wrote nearly a dozen nonfiction books. Today, we're going to remember Gloria Steinem by listening back to some of her conversations with Terry Gross. The first is from 1987. At that time, Steinem was celebrating the 15th anniversary of the publication of Ms. Magazine.
18: Gloria Steinem, welcome to Fresh Air.
19: Thank you.
18: You had already worked for several magazines as a journalist. Why did you think it was important to have a magazine written by and devoted to women?
19: Well, first, because even before I began to think about anything that might be called feminism or to question the structures that women encountered, I and lots of women could not write about political subjects for the existing magazines. We were thought to be the experts on food, makeup, babies, and celebrities, but that was pretty much it. And though I railed against it, as many other women did, perhaps not hard enough in retrospect, but at least we tried, it really didn't budge very much. Then after we began to realize that there was a reason why women felt connected to other discriminated against groups and kind of identified with the underdog, because we were also underdogs, and there began to be a women's movement. Then the magazine said, well, you know, we published our article on feminism last year, or if we're going to write one article saying that women are full human beings, we'll have to publish one right next to it saying they're not in order to be objective. So it became more and more clear to lots of us that we could not either write what we wanted to or read or edit what we wanted to in the existing magazines. So we started to meet and discuss whether or not, you know, a magazine might be possible.
18: Did you find, too, that a lot of male editors thought that it was just too specialized, too narrow to write about issues like abortion or equality for women? Yeah, because all of their readers wouldn't be interested in it.
19: Mm-hmm. No, absolutely. And that was true on the left and on the right. You know, you would find, I'm sorry to say, is because I have much more affection for the left, but you would find left men editors who would say, well, you know, abortion is too controversial and we can't divide the left, quote unquote, with this kind of argument. Of course, it was actually much more popular as an issue than anything they were talking about, but still, you know, that just wasn't, it just wasn't serious in their view. I mean, when I think about the life of the magazine, I think partly about the fact that everybody said after the first issue, well, they've said everything they have to say. What is there to talk about besides childcare and welfare is a woman's issue and, you know, a few other things, but that's it. You know, now what? I mean, so the movement in the magazine has been being pronounced over ever since the first story that I know of, the cover story pronouncing the women's movement over, was from 1969, before the magazine ever started.
18: Well, that was pretty premature.
19: Right.
18: What did you think the state of feminist coverage was in the mainstream media in the early 70s and late 60s?
19: It was mostly ridicule, really, because that was the era of, quote, bra burners, unquote, an alliterative epithet invented by a guy from the New York Post who was actually covering the demonstration against the Miss America contest. And though nobody ever burned anything, although they did threaten to burn, I don't know, a steno pad, a dust mop, an apron. They put all this stuff in a dustbin on the boardwalk. They were going to burn it, including a bra. But they never did because they couldn't get a fire permit. I mean, this is, you know, we're just much too docile, right? But nonetheless, he picked up. He couldn't resist the alliteration. And that was symbolic of the kind of ridicule, really.
18: I think that women's organizations and publications functions on two levels, especially at the beginning. One was that the content was going to be oriented toward women, and the other was this kind of utopian sense that with women at the controls, it was going to have a different structure, a different sense of power and hierarchy than their male-run counterparts had. Did that happen at Ms. Magazine? Did you have a sense of, you know, what the utopian women's mm-hmm. run magazine was going to be like. And I'm talking about
19: the
18: power structure.
19: We did, but it wasn't totally, it was somewhat wrong, but not totally wrong. For instance, when we started out, I mean, an example of our naivete was that we sat around, there were eight of us, and we sat around and we fixed each other's salaries, basically. Well, first, no, the real utopian thing was that we thought we should all have the same salary. But it soon became clear to us, just from knowing each other's lives, that that was not possible. Some of us were supporting children and some were not. Some, you know, were older and had been earning, you know, higher salaries in the past. And so we did fix each other's salaries, but we took three things in mind. One, what our need was. Two, what our experience was. And three, how important we were to the life of the magazine itself. What we did do, though, was to try to, and something we've still maintained, to make sure that the top salary was no more than three times the lowest salary. So, you know, I think in a way that's a little microcosm of the both the idealism and the realism. That is, okay, no, we couldn't all earn the same salary, but yes, we could substantially change the way money was distributed so that the top was three times the bottom, which is very different from other magazines where the chief editor may earn, you know, $200,000 or more and the secretary earns 10. You know, I mean, at least we narrowed the gap a lot.
18: Did you go through this phenomenon that when you formed this magazine with other women, that male colleagues of yours, male journalists, assumed that what you did all day we sit around and talk about men, complain bitterly about men?
19: Yeah, you're right. You're right. And I hadn't thought about that in a long time, but you're completely right. I remember somebody saying to me at one of the networks, CBS, I think, that whenever three or four women had lunch together, that it made all the men nervous because they thought we were, you know, planning, you know, midnight castration parties or something. I don't know why. And I think that's true. You know, it's so threatening, oddly threatening, for a few women to be together. I do think that that's diminished a lot.
18: One of the early sayings in the women's movement was the personal is political. And I wonder if that still has the same resonance for you now that it did in the late 60s.
19: It really does. I think in some ways we're only... You know how you learn something intellectually before it gets to you emotionally sometimes? Mm-hmm. I think it's just getting to us emotionally now.
18: How is it getting to you emotionally now?
19: Well, I guess, I mean, this may sound strange, but I'm just beginning to realize that I need to do some of the things that I have been saying should be done. In other words, I've been telling women, for instance, or trying to help women editorially know how to manage their money, to save money. Have I done this up to now? No, absolutely not. I mean, at no point have I had enough money to last more than a month or two, I don't think. Because I was just having a much better time giving it away. But also, which is, I think, a positive reason, but also just because I didn't feel comfortable exerting that kind of control over money. I hadn't internalized the message myself.
18: Your grandmother was a suffragist and a delegate to a big international convention back in 1908. I wonder if that had any effect on you at all, because I should point out she's on your father's side, and I believe he left your mother and you when you were pretty young. So was there any feminist legacy passed on from her through the
19: family?
18: No,
19: there really wasn't, and I feel bad about that because it caused my mother to lead a less strong life than she might have otherwise, and because it caused me to waste a lot of time rediscovering the wheel, but also because it means that our lessons of today can be forgotten too. My grandmother, after the vote was achieved, stopped being active in the way that you know many suffragists did. Out of exhaustion, out of lack of self-respect, out of, you know, I don't know why, but she did. So by the time I was born, she was not active. And since she died when I was very little, I never knew, really. And my family kind of inadvertently concealed what she had been up to. I mean, they would tell me how she was a wonderful woman because she founded the first vocational high school in Toledo. She raised four sons and she kept a kosher table and so on. But they didn't tell me that she was this, you know, kind of raging feminist who marched in the streets and ran for the school board on a coalition ticket with the anarchists and the socialists. They sort of conveniently forgot that part.
18: Were they embarrassed by it?
19: I don't know. It wasn't conscious on their parts exactly, but it was. I think it just wasn't socially good to have done this. So they didn't exactly conceal it, but they didn't talk about it. So it wasn't until a nice feminist in Toledo wrote a monograph about my grandmother and sent it to me that I had any idea of the scope of her activities.
18: You said that this worried you in a way because it meant that other families or other women can forget what happened before. Is that what you're afraid mm-hmm. is happening in the, quote, post-feminist period?
19: No, I don't think. I mean, that only began to happen after a century, and we're only, you know, 25 years or so into this, and it is not post-feminist, no matter what the New York Times says. It's just that young women, if the young women have a problem, it's only that they think there's no problem. And, of course, they will, you know, get educated by the world and by you know, what they meet in the labor force and when they have children and so on.
9: Author, editor, and activist Gloria Steinem speaking to Terry Gross in 1987. In a moment, we'll revisit their interview from 2015. 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
9: This is Fresh Air. Today, we're remembering Gloria Steinem, the writer, publisher, activist, and feminist icon who died Wednesday. She was 92 years old. At this point, we'll hear from an interview with Terry from 2015. At the time, Gloria Steinem had just published her memoir, which was titled My Life on the Road.
18: Gloria Steinem, welcome back to Fresh Air. I want you to start by reading the dedication of your new book.
19: This book is dedicated to Dr. John Sharp of London, who in 1957, a decade before physicians in England could legally perform an abortion for any reason other than the health of the woman, took the considerable risk of referring for an abortion a 22-year-old American on her way to India. Knowing only that she had broken an engagement at home to seek an unknown fate, he said, "You must promise me two things. First, you will not tell anyone my name. Second, you will do what you want to do with your life." Dear Dr. Sharp, I believe you, who knew the law was unjust, would not mind if I say this so long after your death. I've done the best I could with my life. This book is for you.
18: Thank you for reading that dedication to your new book. When did you first speak about your abortion?
19: The amazing thing was that it took me so long. There was no women's movement. It was supposed to be a secret. Women didn't share in the same way. So it wasn't until many years later, after New York Magazine had started and I had gone to cover an abortion speak out held in a church downtown in New York City, and suddenly I heard other women standing up and talking about what it was like to have to go out and seek an illegal abortion. This was actually an alternate hearing to one that the New York State Legislature was holding on the liberalization of abortion law in New York State. This was before the Supreme Court ruling. And, you know, a group of early feminists had just said, wait a minute, you know, in New York, in the legislature, they asked 14 men and one nun to testify. You can't make this up, right? Let's hear from women who have actually had this experience. So I sat there as a reporter for New York Magazine, listening to women
10: tell their stories, you know, that were tragic and ludicrous and every human emotion all wrapped into one. And suddenly I thought, wait a minute, you know, I had an abortion, and actually one in three American women had needed an abortion at some time in her life. So why is this illegal, and why is it dangerous? And it's the kind of revelation that comes from people just telling the truth and discovering you're not alone.
18: So is this book, this dedication, the first time you mentioned the doctor's name who performed your illegal abortion in England?
10: It is the first time I mentioned his name.
18: And why did you decide it was okay now to mention his name?
10: Well, first of all, he was quite old at the time, so he clearly could no longer be alive, no matter what. Secondly, the laws have changed. Our understanding has changed. It just seemed to me that it was time to say thank you.
18: Do you often wonder what your life would have been like had you not had the abortion and had you had a child at that age?
10: You know, it just, you know, I don't know what would have happened. I had been doing all the foolish things that we then did, like riding horseback, throwing ourselves downstairs, you know, all kinds of things in the hope.
18: Well, let me stop you right there. Did you throw yourself downstairs?
10: Yeah, kind of. I did. And I, you know, I am the most cowardly person you can imagine, so physically speaking, but I did. I kept thinking that somehow, you know, I could, I don't know what I thought. I was desperate. I really was desperate because, you know, I just knew that if I went home and married, which I would have had to do, it would be to the wrong person. It would be to a life that wasn't mine, that wasn't mine at all.
18: Did you hurt yourself throwing yourself down the stairs?
10: No. You know, you're quite resilient at 22.
18: Right.
10: I didn't. No.
18: You spent half of your life on the road. You're still on the road a lot. You grew up on the road. Let's talk a little bit about your very atypical childhood. Your mother was often incapacitated by depression. Can we call it depression?
10: You know, I don't know what to call it. I think her spirit was broken. You know, she, before I was born, had to give up everything she loved and cared about. And she was depressed. She got addicted to tranquilizers. You know, I don't think there was any. When I first wrote about her years ago, I was surprised that people would say to me, "Do you fear this was hereditary?" And I was shocked. And I always said, "Only if patriarchy is hereditary." You know, because I just think her spirit was broken.
18: Your father, until you were 10, during the summer, ran a dance pavilion that he created. Would you describe what your father did summers?
10: This was a little lake in southern Michigan called Clark Lake. He had built a kind of long, big pier with part of it covered, part of it uncovered over the lake. And on weekdays, there would be sort of canned music and a jukebox, and on weekends, a band. Then the big bands of the 30s and 40s used to travel the country in the summertime in a bus. And so we would get some famous bands sometimes, Wayne King and Joe Venuti. I mean, names I don't know if people know anymore. And this was his dream. And he, you know, he created a kind of magical place.
18: So what was it about being there or about being with your father that broke your mother's spirit?
10: It just wasn't hers. Well, let me describe what she had been doing before, long before I was born. She was a pioneer newspaper reporter and journalist and actually editor, which was extraordinary. But it was an era in which she at first had to write under a man's name in order to get published. So, you know, she was a real pioneer, and she loved it. She adored it. At the same time, she was married to my father, a wonderful, kind, charming, utterly irresponsible man. So there were always money troubles and, you know, lots of difficulties. She had my sister, who was 9 years older than me. And I think, you know, as she later explained, she'd fallen in love with a man at work,
19: and had grown up believing that you could not divorce, you could not change. She had a girlfriend who wanted to come to New York with her, where she could try her hand at being a journalist. You know, she had all these aspirations. She just couldn't make it work. She had a what was then called a nervous breakdown, which meant she was in a sanatorium for a year or two, I'm not sure. And there she got hooked on an early form of tranquilizer.
9: Gloria Steinem speaking to Terry Gross in 2015. The author, columnist, publisher, and women's rights activist died Wednesday at age 92. After a break, we'll hear more of their conversation. And critic-at-large John Powers reviews Coyote vs. Acme, the comedy film based on the classic Warner Brothers cartoon character. I'm David Bean Cooley, and this is Fresh Air.

0: be published later this month. Coming up, critic at large John Powers reviews Coyote vs. Acme, the newly released film in which Will Forte shares the screen with some classic cartoon co-stars. This is Fresh Air.
1: You're listening to Fresh Air on IPR News. I'm Tony Sarabia. The judge in the Lindsey Clancy trial said he would declare a mistrial today before suddenly changing course and giving her defense attorney an hour to ask the Massachusetts Supreme Judicial Court if the order could be stopped. And that crossed at 11:35 our time. The judge's stunning move came after he announced in court that jurors sent a note saying for a third time they were unable to reach a unanimous decision on whether the Massachusetts mother is criminally responsible for killing her three young children in 2023. We'll have more news at the top of the hour, and then we bring you your News Buzz edition of River to River with Ben Kiefer. 1 o'clock, it's Science Friday. 3 o'clock, it's the BBC News Hour. 84 degrees right now in Storm Lake, 86 in Red Oak. It's IPR News.
0: This is Fresh Air. The famous cartoon series featuring the Roadrunner and Wile E. Coyote was created in 1949. It has remained so popular, it's even spawned the new movie, Coyote vs. Acme, which is now in theaters. Our critic at large, John Powers, says that it offers many of the pleasures of the original cartoon while taking it in new and deeper directions.
2: Like most of you, I grew up watching cartoons. For me, the best and purest series was always The Roadrunner. Its true hero is not, of course, that smug, beep-beeping bird. It's his perpetually thwarted pursuer, Wile E. Coyote, who alone in the most stripped-down of deserts endures the endless futility of a Beckett character. In fact, the character was created the same time as Waiting for Godot. Scheming yet inept, Wiley's so hell-bent on catching the Roadrunner that he keeps buying shoddy contraptions, rocket skates, self-guiding bombs, earthquake pills, from a corporation called Acme. Their misfires inevitably blow him up, clobber him with anvils, or send him plummeting off a cliff. The unreliability of these products inspired a witty 1990 New Yorker piece by Ian Fraser, Coyote v. Acme, in which Wile E. Coyote sues Acme for damages. In turn, that piece inspired the terrifically entertaining new movie, Coyote vs. Acme, which has finally turned up in theaters after Warner Brothers, in a controversial Acme-esque move, tried to shelve the finished film in order to claim a tax write-off. Blending live action with animation, Coyote vs. Acme takes Fraser's piece and transforms it into a spoofing riff on the classic legal thriller. Think The Verdict or Aaron Brockovich, but one steeped in the surreal anarchy of Looney Tunes. The story begins when the fed-up Wiley decides to take legal action and hires an Albuquerque lawyer, Kevin Avery, played by Will Forte. Alas, the scruffy Avery proves to be a hangdog soul who fears failure so much that he only takes on small cases and settles them for a pittance. Luckily, Avery's intern, Paige, that's Lana Condor, is an idealist. She pushes him into filing a massive suit against Acme, the world's most powerful company. Acme's run by the strutting toon Foghorn Leghorn and represented by killer lawyer Buddy Crane. That's John Cena, whose body seems to be bursting from his suit. Soon, Avery, Page, and Wiley go out looking for evidence and encounter numerous other Warner Brothers tunes. Daffy Duck, Tweety Bird, Pantsless Porky Pig, and of course the incomparable Bugs. Along the way, Team Coyote unearths a sinister Acme project named after Sisyphus, the mythic stone pusher whose story anticipates the Coyote's own futility. Over and over, Avery wants to throw in the towel. You understand why on the first day in court. After Buddy Crane's confident opening remarks, Avery struggles to find a response as Wile E. Coyote goes nuts beside him.
3: Now what did the defense say we were going to argue? Huh? I mean, I know the answer to it. I know the answer. I'm not asking you a question. I mean, it is a question, but it's a question that I'm asking to me. Let me start over. Objection.
4: to my cert.
3: So the defense said that we were going to argue that the products are dangerous and that Acme is negligent in selling them. I do really agree with all that. I mean, it's not fancy, but it's true.
2: Of course, one of the pleasures of Warner Brothers cartoons was their imaginative delight in shattering the laws of nature, often violently. Wile E. Coyote can get smooshed by a steamroller, pick himself up, dust himself off, and inflate himself back to normal size. Coyote vs. Acme serves up a slew of delirious gags like this, several of them terrific, in which the flesh and blood characters face the same crazy universe as the toons. Still, what works in a 6-minute cartoon is exhausting in a feature film, which is why writer Sammy Birch and director Dave Green do something the old Roadrunner cartoons never did. They give their story a plot and a meaning and even some feeling. We watch Avery develop a spine. We see Wiley's wistful longing beneath his Ahab-like obsession with the Roadrunner. And we recognize the existential bond between the coyote and the roadrunner, the chaser and chasee, whose lives depend for their meaning on the presence of the other. And needless to say, Coyote vs. Acme delivers a message about runaway corporate power, which may explain why viewers are enjoying it so much. Acme is the very archetype of today's mega corporations that outsource jobs to cheaper countries, manufacture goods designed to last only until their warranties lapse, force you to wait on hold to talk to an AI bot, and find it cost-efficient to pay off occasional lawsuits like Wiley's rather than change corporate practices. When the movie suggests that the courts and Congress kowtow to Acme's power, it's just saying what everybody knows. Now, what was always great about old Warner Brothers cartoons was their gleeful irresponsibility. They were never sentimental or improving like Disney. And in this respect, anyway, Coyote vs. Acme violates the tradition. The movie celebrates Wile E. Coyote's willingness to fight on, even in the face of constant failure. I don't know about you, but I have to love any movie that's clever enough to turn Wile E. Coyote into a role model.
0: John Powers reviewed the film Coyote vs. Acme, which is now in theaters. On Monday's show, for Labor Day, singer and songwriter Roseanne Cash. When she was 18, her father, Johnny Cash, gave her a list of 100 essential country songs. Years later, she returned to it and released an album featuring 12 songs from that list. Hope you can join us.
5: Heartache number one was when you left me. I never knew.
0: Fresh Air's executive producer is Sam Brigger. Our technical director and engineer is Audrey Bentham, with additional engineering support from Julian Hertzfeld and Adam Staniszewski. Our interviews and reviews are produced and edited by Phyllis Myers, Anne-Marie Baldonado, Lauren Krenzel, Teresa Madden, Monique Nazareth, Thea Challoner, Susan Yakundi, Anna Bauman, and Nico Gonzalez-Whistler. Our digital media producer is Molly C.D. Nesper. Our social media video producer is Hillary Kissinger. For Terry Gross and Tanya Mosley, I'm David Biancooley.
1: 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It's a movie that stars John Malkovich and Sam Rockwell. 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
1: The music of Roseanne Cash. We're going to hear some more cuts of music courtesy of Aaron Fuller, Studio One host. They'll be turning us on to a few tunes that are turning them on. That's coming up as part of your News Buzz edition of River to River with Ben Kiefer on this Friday. A hot one. Well, right now it's only 82 in Lamar's, but temperatures expected to get a lot warmer, up to about 95 degrees. News next.
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10: Water quality has become the sharpest attack line in Iowa's race for governor. This hour, how that's playing out. It's your Friday News Buzz edition of River to River from IPR News. I'm Ben Kiefer. Also today, why Governor Reynolds wants a total ban on the supplement kratom. I talk with an ER nurse who slays poison ivy as a side gig. We recall Gloria Steinem's Iowa ties and why her message still matters. A visiting Mexican writer on memory, childhood, and altered bodies. And IPR's Aaron Fuller grooves us into the weekend. Buckle up for your News Buzz. First, this news from NPR.
11: Live from NPR News in Washington, I'm Linda Kenyon. Time is up in that one-hour pause the judge gave the defense in the Lindsey Clancy murder trial. The judge granted the request for the pause just as he was on the verge of declaring a mistrial in the case. Prosecuting attorney Jennifer Sprague argued for that mistrial.
12: I think here where we've had a jury who's been deliberating for 6.5 days, who's come back on multiple occasions saying that they're deadlocked, who have been given to me. I don't think anything else is required at this point other than the declaration of a mistrial, unfortunately.
11: The judge allowed the extra hour to give the defense time to issue an appeal to the Massachusetts Supreme Judicial Court. Lindsey Clancy has admitted to killing her 3 children. Her attorney argued she suffered from postpartum psychosis, a condition that affects an estimated 1 to 2 per 1,000 women after delivery. The prosecution argued Clancy knew what she was doing. The Supreme Court is reviewing a request to clear the way for a plan by the U.S. Postal Service to restrict mail-in voting for the midterm elections. NPR's Hansi Lo Wang reports the court is not expected to issue a ruling until after Labor Day.
13: The Trump administration is asking the Supreme Court to weigh in on the legality of the U.S. Postal Service's plan to file an executive order by President Trump. We should note USPS is a financial supporter of NPR. The plan involves refusing to deliver mail-in ballots to voters for any state where election officials do not turn over voter lists to the mailing agency and do not have certain barcodes on their ballot envelopes. A federal judge in Boston blocked USPS from imposing those requirements after finding they're likely illegal because USPS has no authority to control voting by mail. Last month, the Supreme Court ruled on a procedural question about this lawsuit, but not the legality of the Postal Service's plan. A whistleblower report claims the plan has not been properly tested and could derail mail-in voting for the general election, which is starting now in North Carolina. Anzi Luong, NPR News.
11: Many public health experts are alarmed by a decision by the Centers for Disease Control and Prevention to question 2 deaths that Pennsylvania officials say are associated with an ongoing measles outbreak. NPR's Rob Stein has the story.
14: The deaths would be the first this year linked to a resurgence of measles in the U.S. But instead of listing the deaths on the CDC website as usual, the agency took the highly unusual step of posting a notice that the agency was reviewing the cases. Dr. Dimitri Daskalakis resigned from the CDC last year after clashing with Health Secretary Robert F. Kennedy Jr.
15: That smacks of political interference. Something's fishy, and this is dangerous.
14: In an email to NPR, a spokeswoman for Kennedy said the information on the CDC's website, quote, reflects the best available information and our commitment to transparency and telling the American people the truth. Rob Stein, NPR News.
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1: It's 12:04. I'm Tony Sarabia with IPR News. A task force on nuclear energy in Iowa says state lawmakers should consider incentives to promote development of new nuclear power sources. The Trump administration has set a goal to add 300 gigawatts of nuclear energy nationwide by 2050. In its report, the Iowa Nuclear Energy Task Force says lawmakers should incentivize Iowa manufacturers to supply the industry and utilities to invest in new reactors. They say the state should also study which areas have the best potential to locate nuclear power. Governor Kim Reynolds said in a statement, nuclear energy is an important opportunity for the state, and the recommendations provide a roadmap to make Iowa a leader in the industry. Iowa lawmakers have set aside at least $10 million to fund construction of a new agricultural education center on the Iowa State Fairgrounds. It's something the governor pushed for after seeing the glass barn at the Iowa State Fair in 2015.
17: I said, oh my gosh, we have to have one of these at the Iowa State Fair. So it's taken me a long time to get there, but it'll be a great addition to just tell our story, to connect young people to the importance of agriculture in our state.
1: No groundbreaking has yet been set, but construction is projected to cost $15 million and will be built near the Animal Learning Center. State officials are unable to spend billions of federal dollars earmarked for rural broadband projects until the Trump administration issues guidance. The Broadband Equity Access and Deployment Program is meant to help connect remote areas to high-speed internet. States had to rework projects last year to lower the cost of the program under new rules. That left $21 billion that need instructions, including about $233 million in Iowa. The Iowa DOT says the new Mississippi River Bridge at Lansing is ahead of schedule and will reopen sometime in November, ahead of the original projected opening in the spring of next year. Another hot one on our hands today, supposed to reach 95 degrees, right now 84 in Atlantic. It's IPR News.
10: It's your Friday News Buzz edition of River to River from IPR News. I'm Ben Kiefer. Well, we're at the 60-day mark in the countdown to the midterm election, about 2 months. And water quality has quickly become one of the sharpest fault lines in Iowa's race for governor. Republicans going after the Democratic lieutenant governor nominee Dave Mulbauer over a decade-old water violations on his family farm, and Democrats firing back at the GOP's own record on water quality funding. Breanne Fannin-Steele is the chief politics reporter at the Des Moines Register. She's been covering the back and forth. I spoke with her earlier today. Breanne, welcome back to the program.
18: Always good to be here.
10: Walk us through what Republicans are alleging about the Mulbauer family farm and why this is surfacing now.
18: You know, as you mentioned, water quality has become a really key issue for Iowa voters in this election cycle. And I think, you know, it's really crossing both parties. If you go back even to the primary race on the Republican side, this was a key issue for Zach Lane as he kind of emerged from the pack and ultimately became the nominee for governor. He was really out in front talking about water quality and really its ties to agriculture as well, which is something that we don't always see Republicans talking about in this state. And so fast forward now to the general election, both candidates, Rob Sand on the Democratic side as well, is making water quality and his efforts to try to, you know, improve those numbers once he's elected. Both candidates have really made this a key focus. And so Republicans have zeroed in on Dave Mulbauer, Rob Sand's running mate, who has a family farm in northwest Iowa that in you know, about a decade ago had some water quality violations. They were cited by the DNR over some manure management plans where some runoff was moving into the waterways in that area. So we're trying to see Republicans really kind of claim this mantle and turn it back around on Democrats and say, are you really serious about fixing these problems?
10: Mm-hmm. And how is the Sand campaign with Mulbauer responding? How have they?
18: Well, they've acknowledged that this happened. They said, listen, this happened, you know, back before Dave Muldaur took over the family farm from his dad. He was working on the family farm with him, but didn't take it over until his dad's passing in 2020. And they said, listen, we're like a lot of Iowa farmers in this state. We are doing our best, and sometimes accidents happen, and we fixed it. We addressed the problem. We moved forward, and there haven't been any issues since. And then again, they've tried to turn it back onto the Lane campaign and said, there's a difference between a mistake like what happened with the Muldaurs and what they say is a choice for Derek Wolf, who is the state representative running with Zach Lane. They said he has taken intentional votes to defund water quality in the state, and they point to a 2023 vote that kind of redirected money away from an Iowa State water quality monitoring program.
10: Has there been any pushback from the ag industry in Iowa, farmers themselves? How are they seeing this issue being litigated between the candidates?
18: I think that's a really fascinating question, and I'll be interested to see kind of what happens over the next couple of months. We saw the Iowa Farm Bureau just this week issue its, they call it Friends of Ag designation. It's not quite an endorsement, but I think you can kind of view it in the same lens. They pick candidates in the state who they think align with their issues. And we saw them give that designation to Ashley Hinson, who's the Republican running for U.S. Senate, and they gave it to Mike Nigg, the Republican running for Secretary of Agriculture in the state. They did not give it to either of the two gubernatorial candidates. And so that's a departure from what we've seen from that group in the past. They pretty consistently have aligned with the Republican candidate for governor dating back several election cycles. And so I think that's, if we want to read into that, I think a small clue as to potentially how they're seeing Zach Lane's campaign. I think farmers and farm groups are probably split. You know, they're not a monolith, but some of these kind of traditional ag groups in Iowa, I think, see him as a disruptor and have some concerns maybe about the way he's talking about these issues. But you've also got kind of the more populist push maybe from small family farmers who say, listen, some of these companies have gotten too big, and we do want a candidate or a governor who's going to go and kind of pursue some antitrust action against these major farm companies.
10: It seems that in terms of water quality, both parties are now, I wouldn't say on the same page, but have water quality front and center. Do you expect that to continue by the time we get to November to be water quality as a central issue?
18: Yeah, I think it's a great question. And it is really unusual to see both of these candidates aligned in a lot of ways. I think they, you know, each of them would maybe argue that there are some differences between them, but they both are talking about water quality as a key issue, and that's not something we've seen both parties aligned on this issue, since I've been reporting on politics in this state. But, you know, going into a legislative session, I'm sure both parties will, you know, once you sit down to hammer out the details, that's, I think, where the rubber meets the road a little bit.
10: Mm-hmm. Breanne Fannin-Steele of the Des Moines Register. Always good to talk with you, Breanne. Thank you. Have a great weekend.
18: Yeah, you too. Thanks so much.
10: It's your Friday News Buzz edition of River to River from IPR News. I'm Ben Kiefer. Chances are you've seen it before. Little bottles, pouches by the register, perhaps at gas stations or a convenience store you've been to, labeled Kratom. K-R-A-T-O-M, Kratom. But if you're like me, you couldn't say what's actually in it or who's buying it. Kratom is marketed as a natural supplement for pain and anxiety. This week, however, Governor Kim Reynolds called for a total ban on Kratom and its synthetic variants. Clark Kaufman is deputy editor at Iowa Capital Dispatch. I spoke with him yesterday about what's driving this push. Clark, welcome back to the program.
19: Thank you. Good to be here.
10: Clark, for others who are clueless about Kratom, what is it?
19: Well, it's both a plant derivative, and then there are synthetic cousins or variants of this supplement, or it's marketed as a supplement, I should say. But basically, it's often marketed for pain or anxiety, that sort of thing. It's available in liquid form, in powders, in capsules. And as you say, it's often sold at gas stations, that sort of thing. And it's not very tightly regulated.
20: Right. And to quote the governor at the press conference, kratom is not a supplement, it is not a medicine, and it is not safe. These products are widely accessible, often sitting on shelves in gas stations and convenience stores, and many Iowans may not realize the serious risks they pose. So, Clark, walk us through what the governor and state officials announced this week.
19: This is sort of a public awareness campaign, but at the same time, the governor is suggesting that we need a total ban on kratom and some of these synthetic variants. And she's alluded to the fact that there may be some emergency rules coming from the Iowa Board of Pharmacy that would attempt to crack down on this. And just in the past week or two, there's been some efforts at the federal level, the DEA specifically, has sought to classify certain variants as Schedule I controlled substances, which would put them under much tighter regulation. One of the things that the state is now trying to do is not only make consumers aware of the risk associated with kratom, but they're also trying to alert retailers to the risk that they may face in selling these products just because of the sort of vague way the drugs or the supplements, I should say, are labeled.
20: Mm-hmm. What is the state pointing to as real numbers, kratom-related deaths and so on?
19: They say there have been 45 kratom-associated deaths in Iowa that have been confirmed just since 2024. And according to the state, 16 of those deaths have occurred in just the first 7 months of 2026. Now, they do emphasize that in many of these 45 cases, this larger group that we're looking at, other drugs were at play. So kratom was a factor, or it was at least one of the drugs found in these people's systems, but there may have been other factors as well.
20: Mm-hmm. As mentioned, the DEA, Drug Enforcement Administration, that's the federal agency under the U.S. Department of Justice responsible for these controlled substance laws, just classified three synthetic kratom compounds as Schedule I. What does that change on the ground here in Iowa right away versus what still requires state action, what the governor perhaps is calling for?
19: Yeah, the state officials have said the difficulty that they face, even with those specific variants that are now classified as Schedule I substances, they may be able to point to those substances and say these are being illegally sold under these new federal regulations. The difficulty, though, is that they can't be prosecuted at the state level. They could alert federal officials to step in under these DEA regulations so they could take over a criminal prosecution. But it does make prosecution more complicated.
20: Mm-hmm. I think you mentioned in your reporting that retailers already anticipating a ban. What did you find out there?
19: Well, retailers are anticipating a ban, and I've even seen inspection reports where the state's health inspectors or county health inspectors will go into gas stations and say, hey, you have some kratom-related products here that may be suspect. And in the few cases that I've seen crop up like that, the retailers have said, well, yeah, we're probably going to pull those off the shelf. But state officials say they've also run into retailers who say, yeah, we do anticipate further regulation. So we're marking these products down for quicker sale right now.
20: Mm-hmm. Do we know anything about who in particular buys kratom variants?
19: That we don't know. All we know is that it's probably increasing rapidly. But judging from the data that the state provided, the age group of the people who have been adversely affected by this is wide ranging, people from their teens all the way into their 60s.
20: Clark, what should we be watching as this story develops? What are you watching?
19: Well, I think the main thing to watch will be what the Iowa legislature might do in the next session. The Iowa House did pass legislation that would have effectively put in place a total ban, the same kind of ban the governor says she supports. But the Iowa Senate, which is controlled by Republicans, did not bring the measure to the floor for a vote. So it will be interesting to see how legislative leaders react to this in the upcoming session.
20: Okay, Clark Kaufman, deputy editor at the Iowa Capital Dispatch, with his reporting on kratom, marketed as a natural supplement for pain and anxiety and possibly facing a statewide ban. Clark, thank you very much.
19: Thank you.
20: Back in just a moment with more of your Friday News Buzz. It's River to River from IPR News.
1: And still to come on the program, you get to groove into the weekend. That's how they top off the show, the News Buzz edition of River to River on Fridays. And that's when one of the staffers at Studio One, the 24/7 music service we have here at IPR, stops by and turns us on to some music that's turning them on. And this week it's Aaron Fuller. And 50 years ago this year, Bob Marley and the Wailers did a three-night stand at the Hammersmith Odeon in London. Really a breakthrough. Well, Tuff Gong, the label connected to the Marley family, just released a live album from there called Roots Rock Reggae, and it reached number one in the UK. How about that, 50 years later? It's 12:20. 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
20: It's your Friday News Buzz edition of River to River from IPR News. I'm Ben Kiefer on this September 4th, 2026. Coming up in just a few minutes, Rekha Basu recalls her ties to Gloria Steinem, who of course died this week, and why Gloria Steinem's message still matters. Before that, I think you'll agree that Dan Bowman has one of the more unusual side hustles in our state. By day, he answers poison ivy questions for a living. But by night, in the evening, he goes out and pulls the plants from Iowans' yards himself. He's a registered nurse, has been for quite a while, and also Zanfo Laboratories' customer service manager, running that company's poison ivy helpline. And after hours, he runs his own business. It's called Iowa Poison Ivy Removal, based in Johnston. I spoke with him earlier today. Dan Bowman, welcome to the program.
25: Thanks for having me on River to River, Ben. It's a pleasure to be here.
20: So excited to talk with you because I'm someone, and I'm not alone. I spent so many days in my childhood covering my blisters with calamine lotion. Excited to talk with you. How does someone go from an ER nurse, you are still an ER nurse, to what a recent Axios profile by our friend Jason Clayworth called Iowa's Poison Ivy Slayer? That's quite a nice title.
25: Yes, it is. Well, like you mentioned, I've been a registered nurse for almost 30 years. I worked in the hospital for 10 years here in Des Moines and in Iowa City. And one fateful day, I opened up the Des Moines Register's want ads, and I saw this ad where they were looking for a registered nurse who had ER triage experience, but who was also interested in gardening and plant science. And that described me to a T. So I interviewed and was hired almost exactly 20 years ago by Zanfo Laboratories, and a company here in Iowa that produces an over-the-counter treatment for poison ivy. which not only allows me to do what I need to do when I am removing poison ivy from people's yards, but saves the people a lot of itchy misery during the spring, summer, and fall.
20: You run the company's Poison Ivy Helpline. Share with me the worst case you've had, someone calling up. That really happened sort of story?
25: Sure. One that comes to mind is where a mother and daughter were stuffing a scarecrow in the fall, and they, wherever they were at in their yard or the edge of the woods, they ended up stuffing this scarecrow full of poison ivy leaves that had fallen off a very big poison ivy vine. And they both had a massive exposure, were hospitalized, took multiple rounds of steroids, and had poison ivy both for almost 2 months. That's an extreme example, but something that can happen.
20: Yeah, I've heard of a bad case. Someone shared with me how they were getting rid of poison ivy and thought it would be good to put it in a fire, a bonfire out in the backyard, and then they breathed the smoke in, and I think that was potentially life-threatening even.
25: Yes. In fact, there's documented cases in the medical literature of people dying from breathing the smoke of burning poison ivy. When poison ivy is burned, the oily toxin goes up in the smoke, and wherever that smoke contacts your skin, you get a severe reaction. And God forbid you inhale the smoke, it can basically cause an allergic reaction inside of your lungs where you have a respiratory distress and can pass away. So whatever people do, do not burn poison ivy. Please dispose of it in some other way.
20: Okay, we could do an hour-long talk show with you, no problem, Dan, but let's get to it. How do you remove it? Because I imagine there are a lot of myths you run into, and just clipping it back doesn't work, does it?
25: No, the most important thing is killing the root system. If the plant is a small shrub or a limited infestation, then we dig it out by the root system and bag it up and haul it away. If it's a poison ivy vine that's climbing up a tree, we do have to dig around the base of the tree to dig out the pretty significant root system of the poison ivy that grows around the tree stump. And then if there's a very large amount of poison ivy where it would be not reasonable for us to dig it out, out in the country on an acreage or something like that, then we have a herbicide mixture that's not toxic to people or pets or wildlife, but does a real great job of killing poison ivy and other tough brush.
20: Yeah. My wife and I have tried to get rid of it when it's appeared in our yard, creeping from a neighboring yard here. But when we do, we're so distressed by it. We dress up. It looks like we're in sort of homemade hazmat suits. Do you really need to be that careful? What are the precautions you need to take when you're digging out the roots, getting rid of the plants?
25: Well, you're right. You do need to take some pretty serious precautions because it only takes a billionth of a gram of the oil from the plant to cause an allergic skin reaction in most sensitive people. In some states where the summers are less hot, I know other poison ivy removers that will wear a full chemical suit. If you did that here in Iowa, you would fry to death. So what we do is we wear two pairs of vinyl gloves and then Tyvek sleeves that go all the way up our arm, and then wear long pants and long sleeves. And we found that wearing that style of getup, we are able to handle poison ivy all day long. And, you just have to be cognizant to not touch your face. If you have an itch or if you have a mosquito land on your head, you need to use a stick or a cloth or something to wipe it off because, of course, your gloves will be very contaminated. And the molecule, the poison ivy toxin molecule, is such a small molecule. It can get through cloth and it can get through leather. It can even get through rubber, but it can't get through vinyl. So if you're going to pull poison ivy, vinyl gloves are the type of gloves you're going to want to wear.
20: And what do you do with that clothing and those gloves afterwards? Is just throwing them in the wash machine going to do it?
25: It could. The sleeves and gloves that we wear are disposable, but a regular cycle in the washing machine with any temperature water and any laundry detergent will decontaminate clothing, tennis shoes, etc., that have become contaminated with the poison ivy plant's oil. And then items that you wouldn't be able to throw through the washing machine, like heavy-duty work boots, garden tools, weed eaters, etc., if you wipe them off with a mixture of warm water and Dawn liquid dish soap, it'll decontaminate those items so that you don't get recontaminated the next time you pick those items up.
20: Mm-hmm. There's a research suggesting that the rise in CO2 levels, Dan, are actually making poison ivy grow more aggressively. Is that true? Have you noticed that in the field?
25: Absolutely. Yes, there was a 2006 study done by Duke University and the U.S. Forest Service where they purposefully pumped carbon dioxide into the forest in North Carolina to simulate what our CO2 levels would be like about 25 years from now. And what they found was not only did all the woody vines like poison ivy grow way larger out of proportion to the trees and the other plants, but they found that the toxin inside of the poison ivy was way more allergenic than the poison ivy of today. So the more CO2 that's in our atmosphere, the larger the poison ivy plants will get and the more allergenic the toxin will get. And subjectively, I've talked to so many people over the years here in Iowa who've lived here their whole lives and have frequented the same parks and say, you know, the poison ivy's just covering over this area near Red Rock Lake or Sailorville Lake or some area that they've watched or even on their own farm, that it's just the plant's growing on steroids basically right now.
20: Mm. Mm-hmm. We have just a moment before we have to say goodbye, Dan. I'm surprised at the number of people who have problems identifying poison ivy, and it sort of changes its face here in the fall, doesn't it? It has a red hue, the vines and the leaves as well?
25: Yes. Poison ivy is the very first plant to turn colors in the fall. So if you want to know where the poison ivy is at in your landscape, here in a couple weeks, everything will be green except for the poison ivy, which will be bright red, bright yellow. And if a person wants some help with that, Iowa poison ivy removal is available. And if you do break out with a rash, you can go down to your pharmacy and pick up a tube of Zanfell poison ivy wash.
20: Okay. Dan Bowman, a registered nurse for nearly 30 years. He's been studying the ecology of poison ivy removal for many, many years, as you can hear from his expertise. Dan, thank you so much. We'll be careful. You too.
25: Thank you, Ben. Have a great weekend.
20: It's your Friday News Buzz edition of River to River from IPR News. I'm Ben Kiefer. Of course, we heard that feminist icon Gloria Steinem died this week at the age of 92, and her passing is resonating here in Iowa, across the country, across the world in a very personal way. Also for one longtime Des Moines Register columnist, Rekha Basu, spent decades crossing paths with Steinem, including interviewing her back in 1996. She wrote about that history and about Steinem's legacy on her Substack called Rekha Shouts and Whispers this week. I spoke with Rekha earlier today. Rekha, welcome back to our program.
0: Thank you so much, Ben. It's great to be here. Thank you for having me.
20: I want your reaction when you heard the news this week. What was the first thing that came to mind for you?
0: I was really devastated. I mean, yeah. She was such a legend and such a role model to so many of us.
20: What made her such an effective spokesperson, a pioneer for feminism in a concise way? I mean, so much can be written and has been written and said about her. What would you say in a few words that made her so effective?
0: I would say that she was so real, and she stayed consistently that way. She was never sort of strident or preachy or you know, trying to know more than anybody else, or trying to sound like she knew more than everybody else about the subject. She really shared her own personal story, and she was very eager to learn from other women. And she would never take credit for anything that she had done as a feminist in terms of her leadership role. She always made it sound as if it was a group effort, which I thought was amazing, because she wasn't intimidating to anyone. She was really personable. I was growing up, I was a teenager in 1960s and 1970s New York City, because my parents were working for the United Nations. So we were kind of here as guests of the government. And my mother actually worked for the United Nations in the Women's Rights Division. So we knew a lot about feminism, but it was more from a kind of global perspective, right? The way my sister and I were growing up. And it wasn't so much the personal perspective, because we knew, for example, the role of colonialism in repressing women's rights in India. But I paid less attention to the personal side of it, being a woman, and especially being an Indian young woman in America, and what my role was, you know, in the family, in society. And she sort of broke apart all the stereotypes and broke it down very easily for me to understand. The personal was political, and every woman and girl had the right to express herself and to pursue her dreams free of violence and restrictions. And that was just so meaningful in the context of my life.
20: And amazingly, in your childhood, you had lunch with her at your family's apartment?
0: Yes, yes, I did. And it was so exciting. You know, of course, I knew all about her at that point. And she came to have lunch with us with a friend of my mother's who lived in India and had been working on women's rights issues for a long time. And Gloria Steinem, you know, or the friend happened to be visiting the U.S., New York. And so she brought Gloria Steinem over for lunch. And I was just so amazed at the fact that Gloria Steinem was coming to our home. Of course, I was totally intimidated about being able to say a word that didn't sound idiotic in front of her. But she was so personable. She just reached out with interest in us, with compassion. And that's one of the things she did globally. I actually heard her speak in India once. And, you know, one of the things that was going on in third wave feminism, I think, at the time, was this sense of, you know, that women were being repressed, especially in the developing world, and we American feminists should go there and lead a movement for them and show them how to stand up for their rights. When that was really leaving out the fact that women had for many decades been asserting their rights in different ways in India, and we didn't know any better than them here in America. We just needed to understand what they were dealing with, the kinds of issues that they were dealing with, and how they were different from ours. And she was someone who did that. She never held herself above other women in the developing world, especially. She really talked about, and when I heard her speak in India, she talked about the ways in which she was educated by Indian women's movements on, you know, feminism, which was very profound.
20: As we wrap up here, I want to ask you, because you focused on this in your Substack on this this week, Rekha's Shouts and Whispers, the relevancy of that interview you had with her 30 years ago, even today. How relevant, well, I guess we could say sadly relevant, are many of her messages?
0: It's totally relevant. I mean, we have gone backwards in so many ways, both in Iowa and nationally, in terms of basic fundamental women's rights. Women's rights to reproductive freedoms, violence against women that is still proliferating and may be worse than it's been ever. And then the deliberate scaling back of programs that have supported women, the cutting back on any kind of education in schools and colleges that has to do with diversity, equity, and inclusion, to the point where, you know, it's almost like we're just going back in time. And I just feel like this is a terrible time to lose someone like Gloria Steinem, because she really got it and she knew how to respond. And some of the ways in which she responded, I think, were quirky and funny. Like, I remember being at the Women's March after Trump's first inauguration, and she was there as a speaker. And Trump had proposed a few years earlier that every Muslim in the country should have to register, be on a national registry. So they could be located. And she said, if Muslims are going to have to register around America, we are all going to register as Muslims. And I thought that was just so creative. You know, she had these creative and very different ways to doing activism. And I loved and embraced so many of them.
20: Rekha, thank you so much for sharing. Longtime Des Moines Register opinion columnist Rekha Basu. Check out her Substack, Rekha Shouts and Whispers. It's so good to talk with you, Rekha. You take care.
0: Thank you. You too, Ben. Good to be here.
20: We have to take a short break, and we'll be back in just a moment. It's your Friday News Buzz. I'm Ben Kiefer. Stay tuned.

0: I'm Tony Sarabia. Flora Lichtman, Ira Flatow will be in at 1 Science Friday. And here's what's going on. A conversation with a mathematician and data scientist about networks, AI, academia, and her route between them, plus the challenge of calculating the age of a fungus and an unusual mushroom that seems to make eaters see tiny people. That and more between 1 and 3 o'clock. 3 o'clock, it's the BBC News Hour. Temperatures are rising right now in Spencer, 88 degrees, feels like 94. 90 in Lamoni, 88 in Marshalltown, 87 in Fort Dodge, 86 degrees in Dubuque, 92 in Iowa City, heat index there 100, heat index in Muscatine 103. It's IPR.
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6: It's your Friday News Buzz edition of River to River from IPR News. I'm Ben Kiefer. Every fall, the University of Iowa's International Writing Program brings dozens of writers from around the world to Iowa City, to Iowa, for an 11-week residency. And a new crop of 21 talented, established writers from 20 countries has just arrived. So from now until the end of November, roughly each week here on News Buzz, we're getting to know one of them. This week, I had the pleasure of sitting down with Juan Carlos Reyes Vasquez. He's a fiction writer, a screenwriter, a filmmaker from Mexico. He's the author of 5 books of short fiction. His films have won numerous awards. And for more than 15 years, he's taught literature and screenwriting at a university in Mexico, in Puebla. Juan Carlos, welcome to the program.
7: Thank you. Nice to meet you. Thank you for having me here.
6: We want to hear an excerpt of your work in a moment, but I want to hear more about you as a writer because, of course, most of us are unfamiliar with your writing. You've published 5 works of short fiction, written and directed 12 short films. Several of them have won awards. Introduce yourself. What are the themes and questions you find yourself returning to in your writing?
7: I think that in the literature and the filmmaking and the screenwriting, I always go to the same topics, like childhood, memory, loss, some kind of strangeness in reality, I think.
6: Mm-hmm. Yeah, and I saw in your bio, altered bodies.
7: Yeah.
6: What does that mean it's as like a theme?
7: The idea of, I think that memory is really important to us, like the reconstruction, the reality. And I think that the body is the space with the where the abstract can get concrete, like physical. So if you have any pain, any loss, even if you're mourning for a dead father or I don't know, like Leonard Cohen said, like a dead father or a dog just died, the body is the space you are going to feel it, to experience it.
6: Mm-hmm. Let's hear a little bit of your work. You have a short passage to share for us now. We'll hear first in Spanish, and then we'll have you read the translation. We'll hear a little bit in Spanish, and that will fade under to hear the translation. Set it up for us. What are we going to hear?
7: It is a short story from my new book. It's unpublished, and it's about a kid and some pets that he had.
6: Okay. An excerpt from the work of Juan Carlos Reyes Vasquez.
7: It is called

0: Ferrari Companion without these bearing a box of Tuburi. Some lined with black glossy paper. One box was buried empty because its necessary inhabitant had simply disappeared from the turtle enclosure. A hideous green plastic circle with a mound from which a palm tree stuck out. The garden of that house was so small that, while burying one of them, I dug up another. But I would bury it again, and I thought it was better that way. They would depart accompanied. Around that time, I saw a movie in which someone said a few words before a coffin about to be buried. I was surprised to think that I had never said anything to say goodbye to my turtles. As if I had buried white whales, I learned that it is most beautiful is always inexplicable. That the deepest memories need no epitaphs. Everything chosen for its lightness soon learns to wait.
1: That's beautiful. It reminds me of my childhood. Is that directly from your childhood?
0: Yeah.
1: I remember burying pets. What drew you to that special moment of a funeral? Because it's very moving.
0: I wrote that maybe a few, like a year after my father died.
1: Mm.
0: So maybe I was trying to deal with death. Like I was trying to remember how was it that I learned about death in life, and maybe it was the first encounter with death that I had was the one with my pets.
1: And that is a theme that carries on through your whole life.
0: Yeah.
1: Mm-hmm. You've published five books of short fiction over a couple of decades of work, but you've also worked extensively in film. How do you know what's a film theme and what's a book theme? Perhaps you do both. You express one theme in both mediums.
0: I like the idea that every subject, every topic chooses his own media. When you are thinking it, when you are processing it in your head, the idea says sometimes earlier than others that this is going to be a short film, this is going to be a short fiction. But because not all ideas work in all levels of media, but sometimes I make the short story and then make an adaptation to a short film.
1: Mm-hmm. We've heard a passage from your work on turtles. Tell us about, we can't watch one of your short films, and your films have won awards in San Diego at a Latino film festival, also in Dubai. Give us an example of what we might see when we see a short film of yours. What do you like to explore visually?
0: Visually, I really like the absurd. I make really experimental films and some animations. I have a stop motion animation. For example, the stop motion animation that won San Diego was about electric chair for flies. So it's that kind of
1: electric chair
0: for flies. For flies.
1: Oh,
0: like,
1: wait, oh, an electric chair for flies.
0: Exactly.
1: Oh.
0: Yeah, it's like a manifest. It's the instructions for using it, and it makes like a huge comparison between flies and their life, and it is talking really about people.
1: Yeah.
0: But is saying that maybe that's unfair, because you have to have a trial, you have to have witnesses of what you're accusing the fly of before you can do it. It's like a huge metaphor about dealing with consequences.
1: Mm-hmm.
0: And
1: when you use an insect, it reminds me a little bit of Franz Kafka and his famous short story.
0: I hope not so much, because this is a huge reference to begin with, but yeah, something like that.
1: You're part of the International Writing Program at the University of Iowa, the fall residency. What are you hoping to get out of your time here? You're just 2 weeks in.
0: Yeah, and it's been

0: wonderful. The city I really like. I really like Iowa City so far. It's a really live city. Some places that are really interesting and really, really beautiful places to write.
1: Mm-hmm.
0: So I hope to finish a book of short fictions, to get some translations done, to finish the script of a new feature film.
1: Mm-hmm. Juan Carlos, there's a lot of global turmoil, realignment in the world happening right now. I wonder how that's playing out in Mexico. How is it affecting you and the people you write about, the stories you write about? It would be interesting to learn from you what everyday Mexicans tend to focus on.
0: I think it's a revolt time for all the world.
1: A revolt.
0: Yeah. It's like the right wing getting all around the world and getting stronger, and that affects everyone. And rights and liberties, freedom of speech, and especially in Mexico, where journalism is a really dangerous job to have.
1: Journalists get killed.
0: Yeah, several went. But also the idea that violence is becoming a day-to-day topic. So that hasn't... We always think like it cannot be this normal. It has to be an outrageous topic.
1: Mm-hmm.
0: It doesn't have to be part of our lives in this way.
1: Has the world situation influenced your writing? If so, how?
0: Yeah, sure. I think that all art had a political side. Even if you say that you are not political, that's a political point of view. So I think that I tend more often to think of the differences of the people that we are experiencing. Like, for example, the difference in opportunities, the access to water.
1: Healthcare,
0: yeah. The opportunities for the study, to go to a higher level of education, even to have everyday clean water or mm-hmm. or water at your house, that we tend to make plain level of the differences. And I think that if we are making art, we have to think about how diverse the world is.
1: Mm-hmm.
0: So the most people cannot live with the great opportunities others have. So I think we have to take that into account.
1: Okay. Thank you very much for coming into our studio, Juan Carlos Reyes Vasquez, a fiction writer, screenwriter, filmmaker from Mexico. Puebla is where you're from.
0: Exactly.
1: And it is, I understand, a higher elevation than Iowa City, so you don't have the heat that we do right now.
0: not like this.
1: All right. Juan Carlos is one of 21 established writers from around the world currently in residence at the University of Iowa as part of the International Writing Program. And during their time here, they're involved in numerous public events. You can attend them for free. Meet Juan Carlos and the others. Find out more by using your favorite browser to search for IWP Iowa. Thank you so much, Juan Carlos.
0: Thank you.
1: We've just about come to the end of this Friday News Buzz edition of River to River from IPR News. I'm Ben Kiefer. Let's groove into the weekend. Aaron Fuller is with us, Studio One host and producer. Hi, Aaron.
2: Howdy, Ben. How are you?
1: What do you got for us?
2: Let's start out with local. The Host Country is a band from Des Moines. It's a 5-piece. They have a new album coming out in October. This song is called The Rise. It has really big production value, and I think you're really going to like it. Check it out.

0: The Rise, the name of that new effort by the host country. Well selected, Aaron Fuller.
1: Yeah, we have a lot of really great local talent around here, and we have for years and will continue for years to come.
0: And Studio One is the place to find out about local talent, new as well as older tracks that you may remember from yesteryear. We have another new track. We have enough time.
1: Yeah, we got one more. This is by Portraits of Tracy. This is I believe they're 20 years old, a trans woman. She has this new EP out. It's like a Devo title. Q, From Where Do Our Primal Instincts Originate? A, MTV. Mm. And so that's the title of this new EP. This song is called Caught in a Jam. It's like synth punk. It's such an interesting combination of things. Check it out.

0: We'll go out with Caught in a Jam, Portraits of Tracy doing that new number, pumping us up with some nice energy into the weekend.
1: 100%.
0: Aaron Fuller, thank you very much for grooving us into the weekend.
1: Thank you, Ben. Hopefully I will see you this weekend. Let's hang out.
0: Okay. Let's do that. IPR Studio One is there for you. You can hang out with Aaron Fuller anytime. IPR Studio One, 24/7. 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Today's program produced by Danny Gear. I'm Ben Kiefer. Have a wonderful weekend.

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3: Our top story this hour, a judge in the United States has declared a mistrial in the high-profile Clancy case about whether a mother has murdered her three children. Earlier, an attorney for Lindsay Clancy's ex-husband, Patrick Clancy, released a statement on his behalf obtained by the BBC's US partner CBS, and a member of our team has voiced it up.
4: Patrick Clancy is grateful to the court and to the jurors for their hard work, their commitment and their perseverance. The loss of Patrick's children is something from which he will never recover and from which there will never be closure. The prospect of reliving this tragedy through another trial is extraordinarily painful for Patrick, for his family and for all of us.
3: One other headline, a Russian drone has struck the headquarters of Ukraine's security service in Kyiv 2 days before US peace negotiators are scheduled to visit the city. This is NewsHour live from the BBC. I'm Rebecca Kesby. Next to Yemen, where there's been intense clashes between Saudi-backed government forces and Houthi fighters, leaving at least 122 people dead, according to reports. It seems this latest violence erupted when Houthis launched a ground offensive yesterday to try to seize control of territory around Western Taiz, a strategically important area along the coast.

0: how these cuts are impacting the agency's flagship program. The Environmental Quality Incentives Program had a 38% decrease in grants awarded from 2024 to 2025. Happ says a growing number of farmers are competing for this dwindling funding.
1: It seems like conservation as an idea keeps getting more and more popular among farmers. We saw an increase in folks lining up out the door to apply for these programs at the same time that the number accepted went down.
0: Harvest Public Media reached out to the USDA for comment, but officials did not respond. Minnesota farmer Adam Grebe says his recent experience with NRCS won't stop him from applying for future projects. But he can see why other farmers would be more hesitant.
2: You know, we can only spend so much time doing some of these stewardship projects. And so if you don't have that good help from your offices, you really lose the passion to do the work.
0: And Grebe worries these cuts will damage conservation efforts for years to come. I'm Abigail Botar, Harvest Public Media.
3: 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IPR programming brought to you by sustaining members like Richard in Ames, Carla in West Des Moines, and Ann in Gretna, who says a free press is the backbone of democracy. Keep doing what you're doing. 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
1: My name is Jim Cogger, and I'm from Iowa City. 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
4: 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I'm Scott Detrow.
5: And I'm Elsa Chang. So I turned 50 this year, an age that many people, especially women, are taught to dread. But I was determined to barrel into this year celebrating all that I have gained and reaching this half century of life. I planned my 50th birthday bash with the intensity of a heat-seeking missile, resolved to demonstrate to the entire world that I was so excited about this new decade of life. But was all of that some defiant show on my part or genuine exuberance about aging? Well, to be honest, I toggle between both constantly. Like, I know this next stage of life presents daunting challenges, but also beautiful opportunity. And I want to lean into what is good, what is awesome about these next years. And that is why I am so grateful my NPR colleague Allison Aubrey wrote a book exactly about this. It's called Your Turn: How to Create a Midlife You Love. It's about how, after years of striving and checking all the boxes, how you can make this so-called third turn in life, one that is filled with renewed purpose, true contentment, and even fresh excitement. Allison Aubrey, who is usually in Washington, D.C., joins me now in person at NPR West. So awesome to have you here, Allison.
6: It is so awesome to be here in the flesh. Thank you for having me.
5: Of course. Wait, okay, so why did you feel that this was a book you had to write right now?
6: Well, first of all, I should say, welcome to midlife, Elsa. I have very optimistically reframed midlife as 50 to 75, because look, you know, by 2050, there will be 3.7 million centenarians walking this globe.
5: Wow.
6: So we won't all make it to 100, but optimistically.
5: Well, if so many of us are going to be living until at least 100 years old, turning midlife.

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2: 5:48 on IPR News. Coming up on The Daily, Gloria Steinem, feminist icon and co-founder of Ms. Magazine, died on Wednesday at her home in Manhattan. Her death came as many were still grieving the loss of another iconic woman, Dolly Parton. On paper, the connections between the two women seem superficial, but for the Times Magazine writer Susan Domenis, the relationship between their lives and impact is inescapable. That's The Daily, coming up at 6 o'clock. Then wage growth this August was slow. In fact, it hasn't been this slow since May of 2021. Coming up on Marketplace at 6:30, why this labor market favors employers, and a look at how inflation is outpacing wage gains. Stay with us. It's IPR News.

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4: 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I'm Elsa Chang.
5: And I'm Scott Detrow. If you're headed for a final beach visit this Labor Day weekend, do you know where it is okay to set up your beach chairs and umbrella and where it is not? A battle is heating up along a popular Gulf of Mexico destination in northwest Florida over who gets to use the beach and where. NPR's Debbie Elliott reports.
6: South Walton County, Florida boasts 26 miles of shoreline, including the Tony Beach towns of Seaside, Watercolor, and Alice Beach along scenic State Highway 30A.
7: This stretch of beach along the Florida Panhandle is known for its emerald, crystal clear waters and the white sand that makes this sound when you walk on it. It's kind of squeaky. Listen.
8: Can't beat the beaches. Nothing like them anywhere in the world.
6: Dave Rauschkolb is founder of the nonprofit group Florida Beaches for All. He's brought me to a neighborhood access point in Santa Rosa Beach, where a boardwalk leads to a pocket of public beach sandwiched between multi-million dollar Gulf Front homes.
8: So on a busy day, this would just be packed between the signs. See the private sign there, the private sign there?
6: Security guards are posted under red umbrellas at the end of the boardwalk. Surrounding landowners have hired them to keep people from spilling over onto their beaches. Rauschkolb, a restaurateur who grew up surfing nearby, says that's just wrong.
8: What we're fighting for is the right for people to go to a public access and walk as far as they want with their beach chairs and set up on any beach.
6: But homeowners here say that encroaches on their property rights. Eric Wilhelm is an entrepreneur from Marietta, Georgia, who spends about half his time at his beach house here, perched on stilts overlooking the Gulf.
9: So you're sitting at ground zero of the beach wars.
6: He's enjoying a cigar on the deck, looking out over the beach below.
9: To argue, you know, whether or not I consider your property is like saying I want to come sit in your backyard.
6: Wilhelm says he's had to call the sheriff about people trespassing at his house.
9: People can always come up on the decks to watch the sunsets. The big problem that people have here is there's no restrooms at any of these beach accesses right along here. So people will come in off the beach and they'll find a house that doesn't look like there's anybody in it, and they'll come up and they'll

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4: My gratitude for Gloria Steinem, I would say, was kind of an ongoing process. 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
8: Live from NPR News in Washington, I'm Janine Hurst. President Trump says he'll host Chinese leader Xi Jinping for a state dinner in Washington later this month. NPR's Emily Fang reports U.S. planning for the trip has been unusually delayed for bilateral meetings of this level.
9: For weeks, it was unclear whether China's leader would get a state dinner, frustrating Chinese officials who had made planning trips to Washington over the summer. Xi Jinping will be at the White House September 24th. Among the issues the two countries will need to address are an ongoing trade war, potential rare earth export controls from China, and U.S. sanctions on Iran. When taking questions from reporters about the dinner, Trump boasted about a new heliport built on White House grounds he is planning to use to receive Xi Jinping.
10: And we do great things with China. We've been doing very well with China. China took advantage of us for years.
9: But that, he said, was the fault of previous administrations. Emily Fang, NPR News, Washington.
8: The Lindsay Clancy trial ended in mistrial, but the case has led to more public discussion about maternal mental health. Clancy's defense team argued she was suffering from postpartum psychosis when she attempted suicide and killed her three children. NPR's Ritu Chatterjee has more.
11: Postpartum psychosis is an extremely rare condition affecting only 1 or 2 in 1,000 new moms. Most healthcare providers may come across just 1 or 2 patients in their lifetime. And then, even general psychiatrists know little about the condition and how to treat it. It's not listed in the Diagnostic and Statistical Manual of the DSM, which providers use to diagnose mental health disorders. Perinatal psychiatrists, like Dr. Nancy Byatt at UMass Chan Medical School, want to change that.
12: Having postpartum psychosis recognized in the DSM, I think, is an absolute important step.
11: A step towards helping providers accurately diagnose patients and treat them before the condition escalates. Ritu Chatterjee, NPR News.
8: The job market rebounded last month after a disappointing July. The Labor Department says employers added 162,000 jobs in August, more than economists were expecting, and the unemployment rate held steady at 4.1%. And Pierre Scott Horsley has more.
13: Wages are going up, but not as fast as they had been, and that's another sign the job market's kind of stuck in neutral. Average wages in August were up 3.1% from a year ago. That's a smaller annual increase than the previous month. And lately, workers' wages have not been keeping up with the rising cost of living. Just today, the price of diesel fuel hit an all-time high, $5.85 a gallon. And of course, that has the potential to drive up prices for everything that moves by truck or train.
8: And Pierre Scott Horsley. Hiring in August was concentrated in healthcare and facilities, and factories and construction companies also added workers. Wall Street lower by the closing bell, the Dow down 271 points. You're listening to NPR News. A day after Tesla's new steering wheel-free taxi started offering rides in Austin, Texas, the National Highway Traffic Safety Administration says they're opening an investigation into whether Elon Musk's cyber cabs comply with safety rules. Tesla says it relied on a self-certification procedure to make sure the cyber cabs were in compliance, but it's not sure they actually meet federal standards. The waters in Nepal have receded after last week's devastating floods that killed over 1,200 people. But as NPR's Jonathan Lambert reports, the threats to the physical and mental health of survivors remain.
14: The catastrophic flooding destroyed or damaged at least 7 hospitals and health centers, according to the World Health Organization. Access to many more has been cut off because of damaged roads or bridges. That's making it harder to provide care to those injured, says Padam Sinkata, a Nepali global health researcher at the University of Chester.
15: The health system in Nepal is not prepared for this level of disaster.
14: Health officials are setting up medical tents to provide essential services, like supporting late-stage pregnancies. Many survivors are also facing severe mental stress from witnessing the disaster or losing loved ones. Mental health services are available at some temporary shelters, but may not be enough to meet the tremendous need. Jonathan Lambert, NPR News.
8: Golf carts are popular with tourists, but Rome, Italy, it's not on board. The city is mounting a crackdown as hundreds of the carts started carrying tourists through the historic center. Critics say the drivers are parking illegally and making congestion worse. Advocates, though, say the carts are silent, occupy less space than tourist vans and buses, and don't produce air-choking exhaust. This is NPR.
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17: From the New York Times, I'm Michael Barbaro. This is The Daily. Word of Gloria Steinem's death came as many Americans were still grieving the loss of another iconic woman, Dolly Parton. The connections between these two women seem faint and superficial. But for my colleague, Times Magazine writer Susan Dominus, the relationship between their lives and their impact was inescapable. It's Friday, September 4th. Hey, Sue.
18: Hi, Michael.
17: Tell me how you have been thinking about these back-to-back deaths of these two hugely important women, Dolly Parton and Gloria Steinem.
18: Well, to start, I have to say that the timing of their deaths so close together has really been, I think, something that's made me reflect on the way they were influential almost as a duo in my life and for probably a lot of other women around my age or maybe a little bit older or a little bit younger. But, you know, I came of age in the 70s and in a way, I almost can't remember a time when I didn't know who Gloria Steinem was. You know, she represented feminism with a capital F and she was fighting for a world in which women could fully express themselves and be their most powerful selves, but was also advocating for the world to change too. She was fighting for structural change, for political change, for legal change.
17: And in a lot of cases, achieving it.
18: Yeah. But the other side of feminism is the women who weren't claiming that label of feminism, But we're nonetheless out there enacting and living the promise of what feminism was trying to offer to women, which is to say financial independence, total control of your life, an unapologetic inhabiting of who it was that you wanted to be and insisting on that kind of woman's right to be strong and to be fearless. And that was Dolly Parton, who, by the way, often danced around the word feminism and even often tried to avoid it. And frankly, I don't think she's necessarily the first person people think of when they think of feminism.
19: Right.
18: But the fact of their dying so close to each other has really made me realize that feminism needed both of those representations of what women could do. It needed the person who was the explicit organizer and the rallier and the articulator of what these specific values were. But it also needed that person who was just embodying it and embodying it with so much joy and so much power.
19: Well, talk, Sue, about the two very different lives and two very different approaches of these women and how you yourself experienced them in your own life. And because she died just within the past 24 hours or so, let's start with Gloria Steinem and how she comes into your consciousness.
18: So I've only recently thought a little bit about the fact that I was born on September 1st, 1970, which was just a few days after one of these big inflection points in the feminist movement.
20: Sisterhood is powerful. Join us now.
18: When there was this huge women's strike and 50,000 women marched on Fifth Avenue and closed it down.
21: Main demand, of course, is equal rights. Equal rights to have a job, to have respect, to not be viewed as a piece of meat.
18: And I grew up with the rise of feminism, which is to say, the omnipresence of Gloria Steinem. You know, she was everywhere.
22: I no longer accept society's judgment that my group is second class.
19: And what exactly was she saying about feminism and women?
18: So she really entered feminism through journalism. Her big first breakout piece of journalism was, famously, she went undercover as a Playboy bunny and revealed that this job that people from the outside thought was maybe kind of glamorous and fun was actually grueling. It was humiliating. The women there were exposed to all kinds of harassment. They were required to take these invasive gynecological exams. You know, they were underpaid. They worked long hours. And it was a piece of stunt journalism in a way.
19: Right.
18: And it got her a lot of attention. But she didn't really become active as a feminist per se until the late 60s when she was reporting on a group of women who were openly discussing their abortions. And she ended up writing a piece for New York Magazine about the women's liberation movement. From there, I think public speaking invitations started flowing in. And all of this ultimately leads to her co-founding what became Ms. Magazine, which was an incredible manifesto for women of the time and was immediately a huge hit. It was the first magazine run entirely by women. And unlike other women's magazines, it was leaning into controversial subjects.
23: You know, how to get equal pay, legally speaking, or extra legally, how to take the license away from the television station that's discriminating against women, how to start a childcare center, how to get into medical school. You know, it's very strong on how-to articles with the simple assumption that this is possible.
18: It also, I think, really encouraged other women's magazines ultimately to cover those topics too. So it was a juggernaut that changed the face of pop cultural media consumption for women.
19: Eventually, of course, though, she leaps from journalism into this much more formal advocacy and organizing and into politics.
18: Very quickly, yeah. She was also an organizer.
24: We are the women that our parents warned us about. We have got here a revolution.
18: She was fighting for the ERA.
24: Stand here not only for the Equal Rights Amendment, but in the names of all the women in this country who struggle with two jobs when men have one.
18: She was helping to found the National Women's Political Caucus. She was very active in union organizing.
24: This inhuman system of exploitation will change, but only if we force it to change.
18: And she was basically someone who stood for equality in the workplace, women's control of their reproductive rights, an end to all kinds of double standards, and a real shift in what home life ideally would look like. And I came to have a huge appreciation for the work that she did and the possibilities that she made available for women like me. You know, my first job in the workforce was in 1992. I was working at Glamour magazine. And that magazine at the time was aggressively covering reproductive rights and women's health and sexual harassment. None of that would have been possible without the success of Ms. Magazine. And just a few years later, I would end up working at New York Magazine, where Gloria Steinem got her start. And I had the tremendous opportunity to interview her for an oral history. And she actually inscribed for my then four-month-old niece a copy of Free to Be You and Me, which was this tremendous feminist anthem book that we all loved at the time. And her inscription to my niece read, "To Emily, who will continue the revolution for all of us!" Exclamation point. So my gratitude for Gloria Steinem, I would say, was kind of a ongoing process. But when I think about the real lightning bolt feminist moment that I had, it was actually in 1980, and the person at the center of it was not Gloria Steinem, it was Dolly Parton.
19: We'll be right back.
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19: So, Sue, tell us about this moment, which you mentioned just before the break, of feminist discovery for you that involves Dolly Parton.
18: It's 1980, and I'm 10 years old. My sister is 11 years old. Somebody drops us off at the movie theater, and we sat down to watch the movie 9 to 5, which starred Dolly Parton, Jane Fonda, and Lily Tomlin. We laughed for 2 straight hours, and we absolutely fell in love with Dolly Parton. Working 9 to 5, what a way to make a living. She was this absolutely beautiful, beaming, uncomplaining, action-oriented woman who wouldn't take anything. And we were just riveted. You know Dolly Parton. She's a secretary who's been harassed by her boss.
26: Dora Lee, I'm serious. Don't you understand I am crazy about you? You're all I ever think about.
27: Mr. Hart, I've told you before, I'm a married woman.
26: And I'm a married man. That's what makes it so perfect.
27: You are disgusting.
26: Is that a no?
18: Those kind of, you know, classic sexual harassment moments that so many women continue, frankly, to be subject to and turned out to be something that, you know, was part of the work lives of so many of my friends
5: and me.
19: Right.
5: And actually, you know, the movie has these crazy fantasy sequences that now seem completely cuckoo pants.
26: Morning.
27: Hold it. Just hold it right there.
26: Something wrong?
27: No, no, nothing's wrong. I just want to check your bod. Turn around for a second. Oh. Boy, you got a nice ass frame. But you know you ought to get your pants cut a little tighter. You need to bring them up just a little in the crotch. I mean, you got a nice package. You might as well show it off.
26: Oh, Mrs. Rhodes.
27: Boy, that's great cologne you're wearing, Frank.
26: Oh, thank you.
27: That stuff's turning me on. What's that called?
5: And it was just seeing these really smart, funny, chic women who are not taking it anymore.
6: We could only find something on it. Maybe we could trade off. Blackmail. All that sounds good. What could we get on him?
9: A sex scandal. Take a picture of him in bed with a prostitute.
27: Oh, who'd care?
6: Yeah, Hart would just buy up the copies and send them out as Christmas cards.
5: And there is no tenet of feminism in the workplace that they don't touch on in that movie. It's equal pay. It's childcare. It's the right to work free of sexual harassment. It's the right to be expected to get promotions and not have to bring somebody coffee and to be rewarded for the work that you've done and not see a man get credit for it. It's very explicit. I mean, you know, I now know that it was actually based on an actual feminist organizing group for clerical workers called 9to5. And it had a real mission to it, but it was cloaked in this joyful, comedic, you know, masterpiece of its time that was extremely well done and turned out to be an enormous hit.
19: And when you think back to watching 9to5, what do you think it was in particular about Parton that gripped you?
5: Well, I think feminism in generally was unfairly portrayed as sort of dour, you know. There was still this stereotype of like the angry feminist. And Dolly Parton in this movie was angry. She was mad as hell, but she was also kind of delightful and charming and had a lightness and even a sparkliness to her, and obviously was hyper feminine and a sort of southern charm that we didn't associate with feminism. There was just something very enticing about all of those things wrapped up in this tiny blonde package. And I think that that was part of the power of the movie. But for so many women who, you know, if you ask them, do you believe in equality? They would say, yes, I do. And if you ask them, do you believe in fairness? And do you believe you should get credit for your work? They would all say yes, but for complicated cultural reasons, felt alienated from the capital F feminist, capital M movement, or from the women's liberation movement. Mm-hmm. And kind of for some of the reasons that even I as a little kid felt sort of threatened by it, you know? And so the movie was able to bring into the fold a lot of people who just wanted to see women get treated the way they deserved to be treated. And Dolly Parton did record songs that were ahead of their time in speaking about things, for example, like unwed pregnancy and a song called Down from Dover that, you know, many radio stations refused to play.
10: I know this dress I'm wearing doesn't hide the secret I have tried concealing.
5: And, you know, she would go on, for example, to start something called Dollywood.
11: There are places that hold a special meaning in your life. A place
5: which was a really bold move for a woman to take that kind of ownership of her brand and name something after herself like that. You know, of course, she was doing that to bring business and job opportunities to the community in which she was raised. That was the motivation. It wasn't about self-glorification. But I think it was a modeling of power that is very, very rare in female business history. And she was a tremendous businesswoman who really kept control and fought for control of her own creative output in a way that no doubt paved the way for people like Taylor Swift, who, you know, have inspired so many young women with her fierceness and the way that she conducts herself as a businesswoman. In many ways, she was executing the vision of what feminists wanted women to be able to do.
11: You know, I look like a woman, but I think like a man.
5: She dressed the way she wanted to dress.
11: I love being flashy. I love kind of showing the parts of me that
8: that I've become famous for. Mm-hmm. And I try to do it in as good a taste as I can.
12: She wasn't going to let anybody tell her what she had to look like. And, you know, even the fact that she was child-free and was not being questioned as being, you know, less than a woman, that too was something that Gloria Steinem wanted for women, that they could make that choice and not be judged for it.
19: Mm-hmm.
12: All of these things made her somebody who was living the feminist ideals in practice.
19: Well, that makes me wonder, what, if anything, did Gloria Steinem have to say about Dolly Parton? Or I guess the other way around. Did they see themselves as peers and in the fight together?
12: You know, that's a great question. You know, Dolly Parton went really far out of her way in interviews leading up to 9 to 5 to say that this was absolutely not a movie about structural sexism or, you know, workplace injustice. This was not a feminist movie. It was just a funny movie about this one guy and his three wacky secretaries. And I think what was happening there, you know, you could look at it cynically and say, oh, this is a woman who was terrified of losing her audience in the South. But I think that you have to interpret this decision through the lens of who we know her to be, which was this unbelievable philanthropist and visionary and champion of literacy. And she was by then a very unifying figure, which, you know, just look at how the country has come together to grieve her loss, just as we have Gloria Steinem's loss. But I think she recognized that there were other people who could claim the mantle of feminism and do that work, but that only Dolly Parton could champion women's rights and their right to be equals in every way without labeling herself, and that she could rally people around the cause and be more effective in it if she didn't take on any kind of a label.
19: Hmm. Did Gloria Steinem ever say anything about that? What did she think about that subtler approach?
12: Well, in 1987, Ms. Magazine includes Dolly Parton as one of its Women of the Year, and no one other than Gloria Steinem herself actually writes this tribute to Dolly Parton.
19: Hmm.
12: And you have to remember, back in 1987, Dolly Parton was, you know, in some circles as much a punchline as she was an icon. And here's Gloria Steinem recognizing the work that she undoubtedly did do for the cause, whether she would own it in that language of feminism or not.
19: Well, what does Steinem write in this tribute to Parton?
12: She starts like this: people who haven't listened to Dolly Parton or feminism may be surprised to learn that they go together.
19: Hmm.
12: And she goes on to say that if you don't understand that, you're missing something. Here's what she says: if feminism means each of us finding our unique power and helping other women do the same, Dolly Parton certainly has done both.
19: So Steinem is saying, quite formally, that yes, Dolly Parton may reject the label feminist, and you might not think of her as a feminist, but I am here to say, as the embodiment of feminism, as its patron saint, that she is a feminist figure, and she's done the work, and she's walked the walk.
12: Yeah, that she has that power. That's the word that I think really sticks out for me.
19: This episode is about the way you've experienced these two women, but the way I've experienced their death is that I don't think anyone could have ever imagined that they would both die so close to each other. And I don't think any of us really understood that either was even close to death.
12: You know, it's funny because when I did interview Gloria Steinem, she actually spoke a little bit about what she imagined for the end of her life. Here's what she said: in my old age, really old age, since I'm going to live past 100, I hope, I would love to have a diner. A little diner with blue gingham curtains by the side of the road, because diners are the most democratic places. And she goes on to talk about how everybody goes to diners: truck drivers, people from the neighborhood. They're cheerful, they're cozy. She says, they're truly populist places. And when I think about that diner, I can just imagine who's playing on the jukebox. It's Dolly.
19: Well, Sue, thank you so much. We appreciate it.
12: It's really been my pleasure. Thank you for having me.

0: Okay, so stellar jobs report with a lackluster footnote, a pretty important one too. Average hourly earnings were up 3.1% year over year last month. That's the slowest pace in more than 5 years. And in the last 6 months, the slowdown has been particularly sharp. Meanwhile, during the same period, of course, prices have been spiking from everything from gas to groceries. Marketplace's Mitchell Hartman reports.
1: As I was working on this story at the office this morning, I kept getting interrupted by workers from a local HVAC firm installing new cables and ductwork in the ceiling above my desk. So I figured I might as well ask, how's the job going compensation-wise? Kyle Wallace is a journeyman controls technician.
2: I mean, trending in the last couple of years, I've been getting consistent raises, but doesn't seem to really affect how much money that I'm able to spend because it's like I make more and more every year, but everything else is more and more expensive.
1: Since spring, after the Iran war started, wages have been losing ground to prices, says Kyle Moore at the Century Foundation.
3: The American worker is working harder, productivity is up, wage growth is tepid, prices are continuing to rise.
1: And why are wages so tepid? Well, first, there's the low-hire, low-fire job market, with workers hesitant to quit, says Bill Adams at Fifth Third Commercial Bank.
4: And one of the big drivers of workers getting higher wages is when they switch jobs to a higher paying one.
1: What would generate more wage growth?
4: A job market with more competition among employers for workers.
1: But right now, it's employers who have all the leverage. Frank Fiorelli at small business payroll processor Paychex has one idea why.
5: Maybe the threat of AI is preventing people from asking for wage increases.
1: So is there any light at the end of this wage growth tunnel? Fiorelli says weekly wages are rising for small business workers. They're working more hours because their employers
5: are trying to squeeze out as much from the existing folks that they have. Sooner or later, that leads to more hiring.
1: Add to that today's Out of the Ballpark jobs report, and Fifth Third Bank's Bill Adams says we're likely to see more job creation and more demand for workers going forward.
4: And so that means the job market is likely to tighten over the next 12 months.
1: Which he predicts will push wage growth higher again. I'm Mitchell Hartman for Marketplace.

0: coming up.
1: So I'm getting older. I'm 34. And she said, and by the time you finish, you'll be 38 anyway.
0: Listen, it's really never too late to start something new. But first, let's do the numbers. The Dow Jones Industrial Average fell 271 points, 0.5%, to finish at 53,414. The NASDAQ subtracted 77 points, 0.3%, to close at 26,506. And the S&P 500 lost 29 points, 0.4%, to end at 77,18. For the week, the Dow gave up 0.3%, the NASDAQ rose 0.4%, and the S&P added 0.1%. Lululemon Athletica missed analyst sales expectations for the quarter. The company had been expecting sales to hold steady this year, but it now expects them to decline. Lululemon declined 17.4%. Bonds fell. The yield on the 10-year T-note rose to 4.78%. 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
5: Some call Iowa a flyover state. 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